0: We are harmful to the tiger.
1: In Angola, a shadowy Russian network is accused of spreading disinformation.
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5: Live from NPR News in Washington, I'm Ryland Barton. The Senate has confirmed Jay Clayton to head the nation's intelligence agencies. Clayton is the U.S. Attorney for the Southern District of New York and a former Securities and Exchange Commission chairman. During his confirmation hearing, he refused to say outright that Joe Biden won the 2020 election. Some Democrats say they want to investigate President Trump's actions if they win control of Congress during the midterm elections. NPR's Mara Liasson has more on the historical context to political scandals and efforts to reform.
6: If you listen to people who follow this, like Michael Waldman at the Brennan Center, they look back to those times in history where there were huge scandals, and after that, Congress took things that had merely been norms or voluntary choices, and they codified them into laws. Here's Michael Waldman.
7: Teddy Roosevelt and the Progressive Era reforms came after the corruption of the Gilded Age. After Watergate came a wave of protections and reforms in the 1970s. It's now a half century later. The corruption is growing, the abuse is growing, and it's time for another reform moment.
6: And we're now at a time when most of those post-Watergate laws have been overturned or otherwise chipped away.
5: NPR's Mara Liasson reporting. President Trump met with the leaders of Ukraine and Israel today. NPR's Michelle Kellerman reports.
8: Ukrainian President Volodymyr Zelensky says he had a good meeting with President Trump. In a social media post, he writes that he discussed several ideas with him, including giving Ukraine licenses to produce Patriot missile interceptors. And Zelensky says they discussed the need to reinvigorate diplomacy. President Trump came to office saying he could resolve that war on day one. Israeli Prime Minister Benjamin Netanyahu came out of his meeting saying it was one of the best conversations he's had with President Trump. It comes amid tensions over the war in Iran, which Trump initially promised Americans would be over quickly. Michelle Kellerman, NPR News, the State Department.
5: The teenager who killed four people in a school shooting in Georgia has been sentenced to life without parole. Shemaine Cruz of member station WABE reports.
9: Colt Gray was 14 years old in 2024 when he brought the assault-style rifle that his father gifted him for Christmas to Appalachie High School, northeast of Atlanta, and opened fire. Both the prosecution and the defense agree that the teen had a bad upbringing. But the local district attorney, Brad Smith, says Gray's motive was to mimic other mass shooters for fame and notoriety within the true crime community.
10: I want everyone to realize this is not harmless. The things they're doing online are not harmless, and we need to pay attention to when these kids start doodling these things on their notebooks.
9: The teen's father is set to be sentenced later this week for second-degree murder and involuntary manslaughter. For NPR News, I'm Shemaine Cruz in Atlanta.
5: Most U.S. stocks rose today. This is NPR News.
11: 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And Jarl and Pamela Mohn, focusing on civil liberties, foster youth, public radio, and the arts.
12: For NPR News in the Twin Cities, I'm Elena C. More than 30 city water systems around the state were targeted in a cyber attack this week. State officials say they have not seen reports of water contamination or of any communities having to shut off water. But some cities, including Plymouth, Bram, and South St. Paul, needed to switch off their automated water operating systems and use manual systems instead. John Israel is Minnesota's chief information security officer. He said the state is working with many cities to strengthen IT systems, but attackers can still find their way through.
13: Cyber attackers only have to be right one time to be able to get inside a system and create impact. But the cyber defenders have to be right all the time to prevent an attack. And in this case, the cyber attackers won, and they got to a vulnerability before we could find it and fix it.
12: Minnesota's IT services agency is investigating the attack alongside public safety officials and federal partners. The Minnesota Attorney General's office is seeking feedback on the proposed acquisition of Allina Health. Erica Zurich reports.
0: Allina Health announced in March that it signed a letter of intent to join California-based healthcare nonprofit Sutter Health. Before that deal is finalized, the Attorney General's office and the Minnesota Department of Health will evaluate the effects on profit Sutter Health.

0: in western Wisconsin. Alina's headquarters would remain in Minneapolis. I'm Erica Zurich.
1: As training camp starts this week, the Minnesota Vikings announced they've signed three-time Pro Bowl safety and linebacker Jamal Adams. Adams is entering his 10th NFL season. This is NPR News.
2: This is The World. I'm Carolyn Beeler.
3: And I'm Marco Werman. Thanks for being here. Two leaders at the center of two major conflicts visited the Oval Office today. President Donald Trump met separately with Ukrainian President Volodymyr Zelensky and Israeli Prime Minister Benjamin Netanyahu.
2: It's that second visit by the Israeli leader that we are going to focus on. It comes as Netanyahu faces growing differences with Trump over the war with Iran and Middle East strategy more generally. To learn more, I spoke with former Israeli diplomat Alon Pincus. He served as Israel's consul general in New York in the early 2000s. And joined us today from Tel Aviv. Pincus told me the optics of the meeting were telling.
4: It was not a one-on-one. There were large staffs present. President Trump included Vice President Vance and Director of the CIA, John Ratcliffe. And I mentioned those two because they were two highly skeptical gentlemen when Netanyahu presented the war assumptions or premises when he met with Trump in mid-February, 2 weeks before the war. Trump was expecting Netanyahu to come and essentially try and lure him or drag him into another round of war with Iran, pleading that you can't trust them, you'll never have an agreement, you can't believe a word they say, look, they're playing you, etc., etc. So I think that Trump, by virtue of not having a one-on-one meeting and including those two gentlemen, basically fended off this approach by Benjamin Netanyahu. The fact that there was no one-on-one says to me that Netanyahu did not get what he wanted. Mm.
2: And so you are saying that President Trump was assuming that Netanyahu would push his agenda to continue the conflict with Iran. President Trump wanted to play defense against that. Do you think that his assumption about what Netanyahu would say was correct?
4: Absolutely. I mean, look, there are about six or seven topics that you would imagine were raised in the meeting. One is Iran that we just spoke about. The other is Lebanon, where the president is asking Mr. Netanyahu to withdraw, and Mr. Netanyahu is intransigent about this. The third would be the decision the president is on the precipice of making, and that is the sale of F-35 jets to Turkey, whose leader Erdogan is using extraordinarily bellicose language in reference to Israel. Then there's the Saudi-U.S. nuclear deal, Gaza, and what have you. And let's not forget one important thing here, Carolyn. The president doesn't see how the war evolved in the same way that Netanyahu does. And they have diverged since April 8th, when Trump, totally sidelining Israel, announced a ceasefire and then went on to negotiate an MOU sidelining Israel. On top of which, a week ago, Vice President Vance was lashing at Netanyahu, accusing him of trying to undermine talks with Iran and undermining him, Vice President Vance, personally. So I think the conditions for this meeting were not ideal or optimal to begin with.
2: Mm. It strikes me that domestic pressures in the two countries, Israel and the U.S., are pushing the leaders in different directions. Netanyahu to continue the war, President Trump facing pressure to end the war. So is it accurate to think here that the two leaders are now at cross purposes when it comes to the war in Iran?
4: 100%. I mean, I look at a statement that was made today, or a quote that I read today by Steve Bannon, someone I don't usually quote, but here he was saying to Politico that Mr. Netanyahu visited the White House twice as much as Winston Churchill did in the entire Second World War. And every time he came, it was a negative impact, or it was detrimental to the whole idea of America first. Now, it's not what Bannon said as much as it reflects the criticism, and you look at the polls as well, the war is extraordinarily unpopular in the U.S. So these two gentlemen are looking at this from completely different vantage points.
2: Just as a thought exercise here, what would happen if the U.S. were to start backing away from its military assistance to Israel? Right now, the U.S. has provisionally agreed to provide close to $4 billion a year. What would Israel's capabilities be then?
4: Well, that's a good question. I think, and I worked toward that end unsuccessfully at the time, that Israel should voluntarily relinquish that military aid. But Israel

0: desperately needs access to U.S. state-of-the-art weapons systems. So instead of the $3.8 billion that Israel receives annually, according to a 10-year agreement that was signed by President Obama, and a new one is to be negotiated in the next 2 years for another decade. In place of that arrangement, Israel could sign some kind of a defense treaty that enables Israel access or right of refusal or first in line when it comes to advanced American systems without getting the $3.8 billion. Look, Israel is a relatively rich country. You can't boast, Carolyn, on the one hand, that you have the GDP of the upper tier of the European Union, and with your other hand, beg the American taxpayer for $3.8 billion. And the arguments that this money is well spent in the U.S. and it creates jobs at Raytheon and Boeing and McDonnell Douglas, that no longer carries any weight. You just look at the votes in the House of Representatives and the Senate, and you see how they dramatically changed from 2-3 years ago, wherein much more, particularly the Democrats, vote against continuation of this aid. So I think it needs to be repackaged, and the initiative should come from Israel. Without the money, Israel would survive. Without the access to the American state-of-the-art cutting-edge systems, it will not.
1: I want to ask before I let you go, what would you, former Israeli diplomat Alon Pincus, want to see out of the U.S. right now when it comes broadly to support for Israel?
0: I think that the U.S. should end the war with Iran and explain to Israel that some goals are just not achievable, not attainable, not feasible, meaning the collapse of the regime and the popular uprising. I want the U.S. to strengthen alliances in the Arab Gulf states, Saudi Arabia, the United Arab Emirates, Qatar, Oman, and the rest. And I want to see an American commitment, a real commitment to the Israeli-Palestinian issue, because Israelis and Palestinians left to their own devices seem incapable or unwilling or both to begin a political process. Only the U.S. hypothetically can make them do that. And the U.S. right now is not doing that.
1: That is former Israeli diplomat Alon Pincus. He spoke to us from Tel Aviv about the fraying relations between Israel and the U.S.
2: Just in case it's not marked on your calendar in black and orange, tomorrow is Global Tiger Day. It was started in 2010 when wild tigers were nearing extinction. The big cats have rebounded since then, especially in Nepal. But more tigers means more attacks on villagers and their livestock. The challenge now is figuring out how people and predators can live together. Danielle Price reports from Chitwan, Nepal.
3: I traveled for hours on the back of a motorcycle to Nepal's southern plains to meet Birendra Mahato. He founded the Taru Cultural Museum near Chitwan National Park to preserve an indigenous way of life he feared was fading.
4: Okay, so this is the museum.
5: Yeah, this is the museum.
3: Inside, displays of traditional practices of the Taru people, native to the region, sit alongside reminders of when Nepal's forests were a hunting ground for the country's elite.
4: Oh, it's the menu from the expedition, from the hunt? Wow. This dinner was served in the impenetrable jungles of the Nepal Terai, miles away from any civilization.
3: Mahato points to a photo of a former prime minister of Nepal in front of 300 tiger skins, nearly as many as the whole population per the last count.
5: So these are very sometimes painful and stories.
3: It's painful, Mahato says, because outsiders nearly hunted to extinction a species the Taru have long lived alongside. They accepted that sharing the landscape comes with risks.
5: Sometimes tigers harmful for us, sometimes we are harmful to the tiger.
3: Hunting and habitat loss decimated populations in Nepal and around the world. But after decades of decline, Nepal began one of the world's most successful tiger recoveries. In 2010, Nepal joined 12 other countries pledging to double their numbers by 2022. Nepal nearly tripled them instead. Ganesh Panta is the chief warden of Chitwan National Park, home to Nepal's largest tiger population.
5: Our target was actually 250, and we achieved 355. That means Nepal is unique in that case.
3: But as tiger numbers have increased, so have concerns about deadly encounters with people. Panta says finding ways for people to make a living outside is key.
5: We are trying to support the local community so that they do not require to enter into the forest, putting their own life at risk.
3: So basically, you want to keep the tigers inside the forest and the people outside the forest, is that correct?
5: Yeah, that's the vision.
3: The next day, we travel through the park to a village close to the Indian border, where that vision is hard to realize. From the road, we spot langur monkeys, spotted deer, and rhinoceros grazing in a marsh. At dusk, Sarita Bote walks us to the edge of her village in the remote Mahdi Valley to see the jungle just beyond. There was a fence here meant to separate people from the wildlife inside, but elephants have broken it.
4: Do they ever come into the village?
6: Yes.
4: Yeah. Oh, you said the rhino came
6: in
4: before?
6: Yes, rhino, yes.
4: Bagger, it's a funny
6: answer.
3: And tigers, Bote says, preying on livestock at night. It's next to impossible to keep animals and people apart here. A month earlier, Bote's neighbor, Banu Bote, was killed by a tiger while fishing. For many people in Mahdi, the river remains an important source of food and income.
5: This is a community forest.
3: Closer to town, Birendra Mahato, the museum director, takes us to Kumroj Community Forest. In the buffer zone around the national park, these community forests are where local residents can collect resources like grass and firewood. But tigers are coming more, too. A sign by the locked gate warns people not to enter during the hours when they're most active. But for people who depend on the forest, avoiding the hours of morning and dusk isn't always possible.
4: Just climb the fence.
3: A group of women with sickles climb the fence to cut the elephant grass deep inside for thatched roofs on traditional houses and for animal fodder. Mahato asks one woman if they aren't afraid of animals when they enter the forest. They are, she says, but what can they do? They have to feed their goats and buffaloes. But tigers can mistake a person bent over cutting grass or collecting firewood for prey. And cutting grass actually makes the habitat better for prey. The more prey, the more tigers.
5: The predator will definitely follow the prey species.
3: Sashank Podel from the World Wildlife Federation Nepal says better habitat management deep inside the park would keep more tigers from venturing to the edges where people are. The government is also looking to expand wildlife tourism. Chief Warden Ganesh Panta again.
5: We can promote tourism. One thing is that some of the areas are getting more tourists and some areas are not.
3: He says one of those areas with untapped potential for tourism is the Mahdi Valley. Back in Mahdi, Sarita Bote is cutting potatoes for dinner while a pressure cooker whistles. She tells me she used to collect edible ferns and bamboo shoots from the jungle to sell. And she was terrified of the tigers and bears she might encounter, but even more about not earning enough money to raise her two kids as a single mom. Today, Bote makes a living running a homestay for the few visitors who make the long trek to the Mahdi Valley hoping to see wildlife. Some of her guests recently were excited to see a tiger on a guided tour. And she no longer has to depend on or fear the forest. It's a solution the government wants to expand. But robust tourism seems far off in this remote valley with little infrastructure. While Nepal's tigers have made a stunning comeback, the challenge now is making sure the people who live alongside them aren't left behind. For The World, I'm Danielle Price in Chitwan, Nepal.

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3: 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So was the doomsday scenario wrong? I'm Meghna Chakrabarty. That's on the next On Point.
4: You'll hear On Point tonight. It starts at 9 o'clock. 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
5: This is The World. I'm Marco Werman. In Angola, two Russians were convicted last week on terrorism and espionage charges. The Angolan government says the two men are part of a network called Africa Politology. This network allegedly creates disinformation campaigns across Africa and is tied to the Russian mercenary group Wagner. The two Russian citizens deny any connections to Wagner or the Russian government. They say they were helping to organize a Russian cultural center in Angola. Lou Osborne is an investigator with Impact, a Swiss investigative NGO. She researches Russian influence networks in Africa, including this particular group. Lou joined the show from Paris and started by explaining what the convicted Russians were accused of.
6: They were accused of financing journalists and political opposition movement and political activist movement, which is basically what politology is doing a lot in the country they operate.
5: And do we understand the intent of the organization around these political movements, the alleged organization that they were involved in?
6: Yes. So the politology, since the death of Yevgeny Prigozhin, the leader of the Wagner Group, has been taken and controlled by the SVR, which is the Foreign Intelligence Services in Russia.
5: Yeah, kind of their version of the CIA.
6: Exactly, it's the version of the CIA. And basically, their goal in African countries is to push Russian interests, mainly on the political scene, but they also do business and anything that is advancing Russian strategic interests.
5: Is there anything else we need to know about the backgrounds of these two men convicted in Angola and how they became part of this Africa Politology Network?
6: Yes. So one of them, called Lief, is actually a specialist of Lusophone country.
5: Portuguese-speaking countries, yeah.
6: Exactly. So he's been working a lot in Brazil. And basically in Angola, politology has been very active since 2024. And they've been mainly focusing actually on the Lobito Corridor, which is a massive logistic American-led project. And they've been trying everything they can to discredit the project and prevent it from happening.
5: Yeah, can you elaborate a bit more on that? I mean, what exactly are Russian interests in Angola? You talked about this Lobito Atlantic Corridor. It's for a railway, right?
6: Yes. So obviously, Russia in that part of the world is very interested in pushing their big oil and gas and mineral company. And so the Lobito Corridor is mainly a project which is also very tightly linked to critical minerals and transporting critical resource from country to country. So obviously, if the US is controlling the logistics along with their Angolan partner, it's not really what Russia likes. So they've been trying really hard to discredit the project. And that means media campaign, lobbying through political figures or political groups. They even set up a fake website to discredit the Lobito Corridor project. So for them, it has been really an intense campaign.
5: So for this disinformation campaign, do you see this as an attempt by Russia not just to intervene in Angola, but also to destabilize U.S. interests in Angola?
6: Yes, Angola is one of the countries they are active in, but politology is active in more than 30 countries in Africa and Latin America. And since 2024, the U.S. has become one of the main targets for politology in Africa. So, for instance, they've been really, really aggressive against the U.S. in the Central African Republic with a fake demonstration organized in front of the U.S. embassy. They've been going systematically after U.S.-funded big NGO, everything linked to the ex-USA program. So they've been also going a lot after missionaries, which are coming from the U.S. So they've been really, really intensively targeting the U.S. they don't want the US to have any African partners.
5: Can you explain that bit a little bit more? You just mentioned that they're going after USAID. How does that work?
6: In 2024, USAID was still running.
5: Right.
6: And basically, they were putting together a disinformation campaign, which were trying to picture the beneficiary of USAID funds as spies for the CIA. And so they would systematically, in a number of African countries, they would systematically target those NGOs, saying that they were actually trying to destabilize the country because that was the CIA behind it.
5: So these two Russians say they were in Angola to establish a Russian cultural center. What do you make of that?
6: So this is quite coherent with what Politology is doing. Over the past, I would say, 2 to 3 years, Russia has opened a lot of Russian cultural centers, specifically in Africa. They are called Russian houses. And what is very special about them is that they are not state-owned. So the state agency, which is normally managing them, they have delegated the opening and the management of those houses to some sort of private entity. But to give you an example, INCAR.
5: Central African Republic, you mean?
6: Yeah, the Central African Republic. The Russian houses there is actually managed by the Wagner Group.
5: I feel like I need an organogram here. So Africa Politology operated as an offshoot of Wagner. There is also the other Russian offshoot, Africa Corps. So connect the dots. Are they all working together under the aegis of the Kremlin? Does Wagner even still exist?
6: Yes. So basically, they are all connected to the Russian state. That's the first level. Africa Politology is now managed and controlled by the SVR, so the Russian CIA, if you want. And they are kind of competing and sometimes collaborating with another network called African Initiative. African Initiative is controlled by the Russian military intelligence, the GRU, and the GRU is also the entity which is directly managing Africa Corps. So Africa Corps, African Initiative, they work together. You still have the Wagner Group, which is still operating as a very small group in the Central African Republic.
5: Finally, do you know if these two Russians convicted in Angola will serve time there?
6: So from what I understood, they were appealing the case. And so for the moment, basically their sentence is suspended. But I think that this is a very important case. It's the first one, actually, from what I know. And I suspect that they will serve time in Angola.
5: Lou Osborne is an investigator with the Swiss investigative NGO Impact, researching Russian influence networks in Africa.
4: Off the coast of South Africa, humpback whales typically travel in pods of just a few animals. Sometimes lucky observers spot superpods with 20 or 30 of the huge creatures. But last December, wildlife photographer Chris Fallows came back from a boat trip with the sighting of a lifetime. His boat, he says, was about 60 miles off of Cape Town in an area known for superpods when this happened.
7: We were greeted by what I could only describe as a Manhattan skyline with huge plumes of whale breath greeting us like skyscrapers. And very quickly we realized we were looking at a sight we had never seen before in our lives.
5: As Fallows told the Associated Press, it wasn't the typical superpod with a few dozen animals. It was hundreds of humpbacks, a supergroup, if you will, all coming together to feed.
7: And it was truly breathtaking, not only as a naturalist, but as a fine art photographer. You dream of moments like this.
4: Researchers who analyzed Fallows' photographs have now counted nearly 300 different whales gathered. Marine biologists say it is a promising sign of the rebound of humpback populations after an international ban on commercial whaling was enacted in 1986.
5: So we know whales sing and they form supergroups. When's the band getting back together? More to come. 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
4: Just past 7:30. Thanks for tuning in this evening. Gas and diesel prices across Minnesota, as you may have noticed, have dropped just a little bit over the past day. That halts a recent rise amid ongoing uncertainty and military strikes in the Middle East. AAA reported regular gas averaged about $4.02 a gallon in Minnesota today. That's down a couple of cents from yesterday, if you're keeping track. The price is still up, though, about a dime a gallon from a week ago and nearly 40 cents over the past month. The national average right now, about $4.10 a gallon.
5: This is The World. I'm Marco Werman. Carrier pigeons have played big roles in military intel, and they're being bred in France for the last time by their Army's 8th Signal Regiment. This bygone method of communication, as far as we can tell, is not something that the rearmament push in Europe has on its wish list. But perhaps we shouldn't be so dismissive. After all, carrier pigeons were crucial in the First and Second World Wars. Lisa Bryant has been visiting the flock outside Paris.
10: Perched on a hill overlooking the French capital, Mont-Valérien Fort has just welcomed its latest feathered resident. Though so far there's only a bit of yellow fluff on the scrawny day-old squab, or squeaker, as pigeon chicks are called.
11: They weigh about 12 grams, and tomorrow they'll weigh 25 grams. That's more than double today's weight.
10: That's Sylvain, caretaker, coach, nurse, and dad of sorts for the 8th Signal Regiment's flock of roughly 200 carrier pigeons, Europe's last army pigeons. He's a former sergeant, now a civilian, at the fort where the regiment is based. Per army rules, his last name isn't being used.
11: They've known me since they were born. I'm the one that feeds them. They recognize my voice, my smell. When they're sick, they'll seek me out.
10: Carrier pigeons have a long and illustrious military and civilian history, some of it documented at the fort's tiny carrier pigeon museum that Sylvain also oversees.
11: Carrier pigeons began to be used 2,000 years before Jesus Christ. We've seen tablets in what is today's Syria showing a race between a horse and a pigeon to transmit the same message to the same destination. It took the horse 3 weeks and the pigeon 3 days.
10: Back in the Middle Ages, they were prized in France, but not for sending messages. Instead, they were bred for dinner plates. Pigeon meat was considered refined, and their droppings were used as fertilizer. Carrier pigeons navigate using magnetic sensors in their bodies, but this only works one way.
11: Pigeons only know how to return home. I can't tell one to go to Berlin. He wouldn't go. But I could take him to Berlin, and he'd come back here.
12: Et le pigeon va revenir ici.
10: Only during the 19th century Franco-Prussian War did French pigeons assume a military role.
12: Paris est assiégé.
11: Paris was under siege. Parisians needed to transmit messages by air. They tried balloons, but they kept crashing. So they turned to pigeons.
12: On va décider de mettre des pigeons.
10: Then came the two world wars. Pigeons earned fame and honor for their valor. At Mont-Valérien's museum, there's a photo of a rust-colored German army pigeon called Kaiser, who served during both world wars. Captured by U.S. forces in 1918, he may have been the longest-serving pigeon prisoner of war, dying at an army fort in New Jersey at the ripe old age of 32.
11: That pigeon became a breeder for the U.S. Army. He sired 75 offspring with his partner, Lady Belle.
10: One of France's most decorated heroes is a World War I pigeon called Vaillant, or Valiant. It was dispatched from Fort de Vaux in northeastern France as it was attacked by the Germans during the Battle of Verdun. Sylvain reads a message the pigeon carried.
11: We're still holding, but we're under attack by gas and other dangerous fumes. We need to get out immediately. This is my last pigeon.
12: C'est mon dernier pigeon.
10: Vaillant survived toxic fumes and enemy fire to safely transmit his missive. He was later awarded for bravery. Pigeons were also used during World War II, including to dispatch Reuters D-Day news, and during Algeria's War of Independence from France. France's military flocks retired from active duty in the 1960s, a trend seen elsewhere as more modern, non-feathered communication gained ground. But the 8th Signal Regiment still keeps them for civilian use.
11: Mont-Valérien's dovecot is more for tradition.
12: Hop, hop, hop.
10: A former drone operator, Sylvain has been working with Montvalerien's pigeons for years.
11: My grandfather used to raise pigeons in northern France. I held my first pigeon when I was about 8 or 9. When I was transferred to the Paris area, I heard there was a military dovecot looking for someone. I applied and was accepted.
10: Sylvain trains the pigeons for national races, both sprints and marathons, fortifying them with power-packed grains. They have an hour or so of daily flying while he cleans out their cages, and weekly 60-kilometer so-called pigeon jogs.
11: I'm their sports coach, a bit like the French football manager Didier Deschamps, but for military pigeons. I select and train them.
10: He's also their champion. And if France's military ever needs carrier pigeons again, he says, his flock is ready to serve.
5: That was Lisa Bryant from DW's Inside Europe podcast.
13: Venezuelan musician and composer Gonzalo Grau has a lot of different sounds. Salsa fusion when he's playing with his band La Clave Secreta. Classical vibes in a piece he wrote for the Los Angeles Philharmonic in 2021. And with his band Plural, Latin Jazz, and Flamenco Fusion.

0: In a word, Gonzalo Grau is versatile both in playing and writing music. Gonzalo is performing in Boston this week and stopped by the studio. Gonzalo, thank you for stopping by.
1: Thank you for having me.
0: So you have two of your own bands, one based here in Boston, one based in Caracas. You play with many other bands. I'm curious, when you sit down to compose something, how do you think about like what sound works for which band?
1: That's a very nice question. Actually, I think that I just like to let my influences talk to each other. I imagine sometimes having Johann Sebastian Bach sitting with Paco de Lucía and some salsa guys sitting and having dinner together and having fun. And I try not to overthink anything. I just let the influences to really go with the flow. Some music is going to come out more flamenco. Some music is going to come out more classical. But to me, it's just everything belongs in the same personal genre, I guess.
0: I love that image of those greats sitting down to lunch together.
1: That's kind of like the way I like it. I mean, it's just to have Chick Corea talking to Johann Sebastian Bach. That's more or less the image.
0: Love it. And you play a lot of different instruments, correct?
1: I do. I grew up in Caracas, in Venezuela, playing violoncello, playing the cello, playing viola da gamba, early music. I actually played in El Sistema for a little bit too.
0: We will get to in a minute.
1: Yes. It's basically, I mean, I grew up very much in the classical world because both my parents are very strongly classically trained, I guess, musicians, both of them.
0: Oh, wow.
1: So my house was very much into that. But growing up in Venezuela, it's just impossible not to be exposed to amazing popular music as well. So popular music for me was, at some point, I guess maybe at the beginning, was my hobby. But that hobby became so serious that I was like, you know what? I want to do this for real. Mm. So I came to Berklee and
0: Berklee School of Music in Boston.
1: Yeah, and I pursued a jazz piano major. So it's kind of like complementing the classical train that I got in Venezuela. I was complemented here with a lot of popular music at a very high level, I guess.
0: So you play these days viola, cello, flamenco, cajon,
1: yeah.
0: Which is?
1: It's kind of like it's a percussion box.
0: Okay. And the piano.
1: And the piano is my principal instrument, I guess. But right now, I think I like to summarize everything with the music I write.
0: Back to when you were a kid and still learning, you mentioned El Sistema. That is this whole federally funded musical education program in Venezuela, yeah. El Sistema, the system. Can you tell me more about that program?
1: Well, that was founded, if I'm not mistaken, that was in 1972, the same year I was born. And El Sistema was founded by this amazing musician and visionary, José Antonio Abreu, and it's basically the National Youth Orchestra in Venezuela. When I was part of El Sistema, it was not called El Sistema yet. It was just the National Youth Orchestra. And it's something so amazing that when you find, not only in Caracas, but in the entire country, and you find hundreds of thousands of kids, basically, that they have somehow connected to an instrument and they have found a way to do art since they are really, really small. Maybe not all of them, of course, they become professional, but that is a way, it's a beautiful way of getting these kids to focus on something that is art, that is so beautiful. And they of course, I mean, socially speaking, they grow away from the streets, they grow connected to an instrument, connected to music, learning a lot of different things that I think they work in favor of, for them to become good citizens in general, good people.
0: Do you know, with all the economic problems in Venezuela, if that system is still going strong and able to train as many kids as
1: it has? Well, I mean, like everything in Venezuela, it has ups and downs. But the good thing that Abreu, before he passed away, Abreu was, again, a visionary and a very, very smart person, that he made El Sistema strong and important enough that regardless of what was going on politically, every single president that we had in Venezuela since the beginning of El Sistema, they supported El Sistema.
0: Mm.
1: So it's not something that grew necessarily in the last 20 years or so. It's something that has been going on for 50 years. I like to say that is something, is a movement. El Sistema is something that goes beyond any politics, because it's something that it's much more important than that.
0: I'm speaking with Venezuelan musician and composer Gonzalo Grau, and I'd love to play another piece of your music. Here is you and your band Floral playing Pluralizate.

0: Can you tell me a bit about this song?
1: Yeah, well, this actually is part of my project Plural. And it's a family of musicians that we have people from different places. Alex Alviar, he's from Ecuador. We have Ernesto Diaz from Colombia. We have Manolo Mairena from Costa Rica, and so on. So Pluralízate is a song that basically says to the audience, okay, pluralize yourself. Just make yourself opening up to different cultures, to different languages, to different music styles. Plural is a project that embraces that.
0: So you split your time basically between Caracas and Boston.
1: Yes.
0: When you're not traveling elsewhere. I understand you were just in Caracas. You were there for the earthquakes that hit on June 24th.
1: Yes, I was there.
0: What was that like?
1: It's something that you would never imagine. I spent at least 2 days after the earthquake just realizing what we went through and kind of like meditating and absorbing the fact that we are so tiny in the world, that it took 39 seconds for that to happen. And we had an entire area called La Guaira that is devastated to a level that you cannot imagine. I mean, they say that it's almost 200 buildings that collapsed all at the same time.
0: Wow.
1: Some phones made a little bit of an alert, maybe like 5 seconds before it started shaking. For these people, I mean, what are you going to do if you live in a 10th floor? What are you going to do? It's something that makes me realize how tiny we are, how lucky in a way. I mean, the planet is the planet. The planet can basically, I mean, it needs to readjust. It needs to go through changes. And unfortunately, we humans are pushing these changes sometimes to happen faster or sooner than they're supposed to. But it was horrible, beyond horrible. I was there standing in between two big SUVs, and these two trucks were just moving as if they were made out of paper. It was incredible.
0: Wow.
1: It was incredible, yeah.
0: A lot of people in the aftermath of disasters like this want to help and want to be useful.
1: Yes. And
0: sometimes people wish they had a way to help. I wonder if, did you feel like there was a role for music to play, or do you feel that there's a role for music or musicians to play in a time of recovery in Venezuela?
1: That is a very important and beautiful question, because that sometimes, I mean, we musicians, artists in general, we dedicate our lives to entertain somehow. And sometimes when something like this happens, you question yourself, because you understand that whatever you chose to do in life is not necessarily, I wouldn't say that it's important, because it is very important. It is very much healing for people. Sometimes people need that. And it's important that whatever we do it to help in cases like this. But of course, I mean, comparing to the person that comes with a truck full of water, it doesn't make sense. And sometimes I start questioning myself. It's like, well, what can I do from a piano to help? Some people even, I mean, if I start writing songs about it, then some people might probably feel offended.
0: Like you're so, capitalizing
1: exactly,
0: on suffering.
1: Exactly. Yeah. So that's why I personally am very careful with these things. But at the same time, I feel that we artists, we do have a voice that is important to know exactly what to say and when in moments like this. And whatever following that we have, whatever outlet that we have, I think is important to use it in moments like this to help, to reach out to people and to say, if you want to help, you can do it through this. You can do it. If we do a concert, all the tickets are basically to help. The ticket sales are to help. Things like that are very much important. And I think for the artists that are much more popular, it's very important for them to to really help by pulling people and telling them how to help and connecting with the right sources, with the right people to help.
0: Venezuelan musician and composer Gonzalo Grau, thank you so much for this conversation.
1: Thank you.

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3: On the next Fresh Air, over 40,000 people a year die from gunshots in the U.S. It's the leading cause of death for children. Recent Supreme Court decisions demonstrate we're getting fewer laws regulating guns, not more. We'll speak with New York Times reporter Mike McIntyre about why this is. His new book is called Ricochet: Guns, Greed, and the American Way of Violence. Join us.
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5: This is The World. I'm Marco Werman. The United States is not the only country celebrating a milestone birthday this month. This 4th of July marked not just 250 years for the U.S., but also 80 years of independence for the Philippines. In 1946, the Treaty of Manila gave the Philippines its independence from the U.S. The decades leading up to independence and the ones that followed would reshape the world, and especially Southern California. Corey Suzuki of KPBS reports on that history and how San Diego became home to one of the largest Filipino communities in the nation.
6: It was the 4th of July, and crowds had filled the streets of Manila. Planes thundered overhead. Soldiers marched through the Philippines' capital city, carrying the U.S. flag. The year was 1946. For half a century, the U.S. had colonized the island nation. Now it was granting the Philippines independence. U.S. General Douglas MacArthur called it a decades-long promise.
7: America never wavered in that purpose. America today redeems that pledge.
6: Of course, the moment was much more complicated than that. But it was, in many ways, a turning point for U.S. immigration policy, for the growing Filipino diaspora, and for San Diego. Today, San Diego County is home to one of the largest Filipino communities in the country. And those decades before and after the treaty have a lot to do with how that happened.
8: You can see the movement happening when you trace each decade.
6: Josen Diaz is a professor of critical race studies at UC Santa Cruz. They say those decades are written into the fabric of San Diego.
8: People literally coming to the shores and then ending up making the city their own. like San Diego feels like a very Filipino city to me.
6: The U.S. first took control of the Philippines in 1898. It was part of the peace treaty with Spain after the Spanish-American War. In the past, annexations had led to everyone becoming full citizens, but members of Congress quickly grew worried about the prospect of large numbers of new, non-white citizens. Ultimately, the U.S. Supreme Court created a new type of status for everyone in the Philippines, called U.S. national. Rick Baldos is a professor of American studies at Brown University.
9: So they weren't citizens, but neither were they aliens. They were nationals, right? So they belonged to the U.S., they owed allegiance to the U.S., but they were not U.S. citizens.
6: In the 1920s and 30s, young Filipinos took advantage of their new status and began moving to the U.S. for work. In San Diego, many of them worked on farms and in canneries. Soon, though, Filipino workers faced a rise in anti-Asian racism. It was the era of the Chinese Exclusion Act. Congress had banned most Chinese and Japanese immigrants from entering the country. White nationalist leaders organized vigilante violence against Filipino communities. They also started lobbying Congress to ban Filipino people from coming to the country. But that wasn't as easy as they'd hoped, because the Philippines was part of the U.S.
9: One of the main takeaways for the sort of nativists who are pressing for a kind of ban on Filipino immigration is that as long as the Philippines was a colony of the U.S., Filipinos would have the right to immigrate here. So nativists end up switching gears and deciding to focus their efforts on securing Philippine independence as the really the only way to achieve their goal of exclusion.
6: The anti-immigrant activists started pushing for Philippine independence. In 1934, they got what they wanted. Congress passed a law called the Tidings-McDuffie Act. It laid out a decades-long path to independence, and it severely restricted Filipino people from moving to the U.S. immediately. For a while, their plan worked. The Filipino community in the U.S. stopped growing. But then, in December 1941, Japan attacked Pearl Harbor and the Philippines.
9: Japan attacks the Philippines just a few hours after the attack on Pearl Harbor. And within a few months, the Japanese armed forces had routed American and Philippine forces in the islands.
6: Hundreds of thousands of Filipino people signed up to fight under the U.S. flag to liberate the country. After the war, many Navy sailors and their families moved to San Diego. They started landmark community organizations like the Filipino American Veterans Association and the Filipino American Women's Club.
10: That's when the community really began to flourish.
6: Judy Pataxil is a professor of Filipino studies at Miramar College.
10: Those that were here then brought wives back and brought and started families. And that's when the community, I believe, actually started to grow.
6: In the decades afterward, Congress ended strict racial limits on immigration, opening doors for many more Filipino immigrants. Families in San Diego started moving outwards into other community hubs. And you can still see all of that history here, almost like the rings of a tree. Diaz, the UC Santa Cruz professor again.
8: It almost feels like the Filipino diaspora is consolidated in all of its complex and deeply layered histories. All of it is in San Diego.
6: For The World, I'm Corey Suzuki, San Diego.
5: Tomorrow, we'll have the second part in the series marking the 80th anniversary of Philippine independence from the U.S. We'll hear about the gardens in San Diego set up by Filipino migrants to grow the food they left behind. The murder of a musician in Chile more than 50 years ago has a new coda. Folk singer Victor Jara was killed in the early days of the dictatorship of Augusto Pinochet in the Santiago Stadium that now bears the name Estadio Victor Jara.
11: In 2023, 8 retired soldiers were sentenced for Jara's murder. One of them, a former colonel, fled. But last Saturday, police apprehended him in a rural part of the country and immediately put him in prison.
5: The colonel is now in his 80s. He is sentenced to 25 years in prison. The Victor Jara Foundation welcomed the news, but also said that after so much time since Jara's killing, quote, it is difficult to see this as justice. June.

0: In Chile today, Víctor Jara is revered as a musician, a poet, and the moral conscience of a country that descended into authoritarian violence.
1: His voice and words went far beyond Chile.
2: Si eres un músico político, Víctor Jara.
1: Bruce Springsteen in 2013 paused in the middle of his concert in Santiago to pay respects to Víctor Jara and perform his song we just heard, Manifiesto. As usual on YouTube, where this clip comes from, it's the comments section that offers more insight. One person who attended that show writes, 50 years after the coup, Víctor Jara's voice still resonates in the hearts of those of us who love music and believe in memory and justice for the victims of state terrorism.

0: 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By the PRX Ambassador Council, whose members include Serena Altschul, John and Kimberly Morch, Christopher Sakara, Jennifer Carroll, Belinda Kiley, Lawrence Hall, and Dan Tauber. 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
2: You're listening to NPR News, and here's a look at the forecast for the Twin Cities. Partly cloudy skies tonight, some patchy smoke expected this evening. Temperatures dropping only to the low 70s. Tomorrow, it's going to be hot again, highs in the low 90s. Sunny skies. Skies could also be kind of smoky from that wildfire smoke. Partly cloudy tomorrow night and another mostly sunny day Thursday with highs right around 90. Looks like we've got a chance of thunderstorms Thursday night.
3: I'm Annie Baxter. I'm part of the team of editors here at NPR News. I work with reporters all over the state in cities like Rochester, Moorhead, and Duluth. My work is made possible by the members of Minnesota Public Radio. 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
4: From WHYY in Philadelphia, I'm Terry Gross with Fresh Air. Today, how the right to bear arms keeps expanding while the ability to regulate guns keeps contracting. That's a theme of the new book, Ricochet, Guns, Greed, and the American Way of Violence, by today's guest, Mike McIntyre, an investigative reporter for the New York Times. McIntyre obtained thousands of pages of internal NRA files and confidential documents of firearms companies that offer new insights into the campaigns to broaden the interpretation of the Second Amendment, socialize youngsters to appreciate guns, and market to men who want to feel more masculine. One campaign issued a man card.
5: There was advertising for the Bushmaster AR-15 type rifle at one time that basically said, in a world of rapidly depleting testosterone, the Bushmaster man card declares and confirms you are a man's man.
4: First News.
6: Live from NPR News in Washington, I'm Ryland Barton. The Senate took the first steps toward passing a Russian sanctions bill with Ukrainian President Volodymyr Zelensky watching from the gallery. The bill would penalize countries that buy Russian oil, gas, and other exports. Some Democrats are still skeptical of the latest version of the bill, saying they don't want to give Trump additional powers to impose tariffs. The bipartisan procedural vote came hours after the funeral for the late South Carolina Republican Senator Lindsey Graham, the bill's chief negotiator. It was held at the National Cathedral in Washington, D.C. President Trump delivered remarks.
7: No matter how high he rose, he never forgot where he came from. There's probably not a single town in South Carolina where Lindsey did not help repair a bridge, expand a school, improve a hospital, or recover from a disaster.
6: Graham will be buried in his home state of South Carolina. He died July 11th at age 71. President Trump hosted Ukraine's President Zelensky at the White House this morning, the latest meeting in what appears to be an improving relationship, but there's no sign that Trump is prepared to send more weapons to Ukraine, NPR's Greg Myrie reports.
8: Presidents Trump and Zelensky have been steadily rebuilding ties since a televised shouting match in the Oval Office last year. The Ukrainian leader said he had a good meeting and thanked the U.S. for its firm support. However, there's no indication Ukraine will be getting more U.S. Patriot air defense missiles, by far the best protection against the nightly onslaught of Russian missiles. Trump has offered Ukraine a license to build its own Patriots, but it's a complex process that could take years. Still, Ukraine has gained momentum in the war with its frequent long-distance strikes against Russian oil facilities and other industrial sites. Greg Myrie, NPR News, Kyiv.
6: Kentucky Democratic Governor Andy Beshear says Senator Mitch McConnell should share details on his health or resign. Lisa Autry of member station WKYU reports the ultimatum comes as the former Republican leader continues to miss votes more than a month after being hospitalized.
9: Governor Andy Beshear says he's received no word from McConnell, despite sending him two letters asking him to explain his ongoing absence from the Senate. McConnell has been away from Congress since June 14th from what his office said was due to a fall and pneumonia. Beshear says anyone else in the hospital for more than a month would be expected to be more transparent.
10: The voters, who are the boss of all of us that are elected, deserve to see a little bit more and hear a little bit more about how the senator is doing.
9: McConnell's office has released two photos of the 84-year-old supposedly from a rehab center, as well as a statement from his doctor that said McConnell hasn't been cleared for normal duties. For NPR News, I'm Lisa Autry in Bowling Green, Kentucky.
6: Most U.S. stocks rose after Coca-Cola and other companies reported stronger profits for the spring than analysts expected. It's NPR.
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2: For NPR News in the Twin Cities, I'm Elena C. State technology officials say more than 30 Minnesota city water systems were targeted in a coordinated cyber attack this week. In at least one case, in Bram, the city's well and treatment plants were temporarily shut down. Other cities, including Plymouth, Maple Plain, and South St. Paul, reported the attack targeted automated operations. That forced a move to manual workarounds. Officials say water in the affected cities remains safe to drink. Minnesota IT Services has activated a statewide cybersecurity response involving local, state, and federal agencies. Authorities have not said whether they know who is responsible for the cyber attack. Wildfires have taken a heavy toll on Ely's tourism economy, with some business owners reporting revenues down as much as 70%. Governor Tim Walz is considering a special legislative session to address wildfire recovery. Ely's mayor, Heidi Omerza, says she supports that idea.
12: If I had a magic wand, I'd want everybody to be made whole, like the event never happened. I want businesses to have faith in what could happen. And I would like all the businesses that are in Ely, I want them to be able to stay viable and to be able to be open for business next year.
2: While overnight permits will be allowed later this week for parts of the Boundary Waters, some entry points near Ely are still closed. St. Paul Police Chief Axel Henry is alleging that Mayor Kali Herr directed inappropriate sexual comments toward him and other city staff. The Star Tribune reports that Henry notified the city in April that he'd filed a formal complaint and that the city has hired a law firm to investigate. A letter from Henry's attorney that the newspaper obtained.
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1: I'm Jeff Jones, a producer at NPR News. 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Thank you.
2: You're listening to NPR News, and here's a look at the forecast for the Twin Cities. Partly cloudy skies tonight, some patchy smoke expected this evening. Temperatures dropping only to the low 70s. Tomorrow, it's going to be hot again. Highs in the low 90s. Sunny skies. Skies could also be kind of smoky from that wildfire smoke. Partly cloudy tomorrow night and another mostly sunny day Thursday with highs right around 90. Looks like we've got a chance of thunderstorms Thursday night.
3: I'm Kirsty Marone, an NPR News reporter based in St. Cloud. I tell the stories of people who live and work in central Minnesota. 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
4: For a while, it seemed as if the very worst predictions of an AI-driven jobs wipeout would come true.
5: Artificial intelligence is going to replace literally half of all white-collar workers in the U.S.
6: There are cases where entire classes of jobs will go away.
4: That last voice was Sam Altman, head of OpenAI. But all of a sudden, many companies are hiring back their human workers because their AI replacements are failing at the job. And all of a sudden, even Sam Altman is changing his tune.
7: I thought that there would have been more impact on entry-level white-collar work jobs being eliminated by now than has actually happened.
4: So what's the truth about how AI will change the labor market?
8: The narrative has been created by the people who built AI tools, and they're telling you what's possible. They're not telling you what's practical.
4: I'm Meghna Chakrabarty. That's up next on Point. Stay with us.
9: Live from NPR News in Washington, I'm Ryland Barton. The U.S. military says Iran launched multiple missiles at American forces in the Middle East. That ends the recent pause in fighting as mediators tried to get both sides back to negotiations. U.S. Central Command says all the missiles were successfully intercepted. It says U.S. forces, quote, remain vigilant at a high state of readiness, and American and Saudi forces struck sites used by Iran-backed militias in Iraq to carry out attacks in recent days. President Trump spoke at the funeral of South Carolina Republican Senator Lindsey Graham today. Trump called Graham a true American original, as NPR's Deepa Shivaram reports.
10: Trump and Graham had an openly hostile relationship when the two were running for president in 2016. But in his eulogy, Trump lauded Graham, who died earlier this month.
11: He went out at the peak of his career, the top of his game, as a legend that every one of us, many of us here today, blessed to know him, and a friend that none of us will ever forget. There was truly nobody like Lindsey Graham.
10: Graham was a staunch advocate for U.S. support for Ukraine and Israel. Before his death, he authored a bill to put energy sanctions on Russia and used the relationship he'd built with Trump to secure White House support for it. Deepa Shivaram, NPR News, the White House.
9: And the Senate took the first step toward passing a Russia sanctions bill tonight. Graham was its chief negotiator. Kentucky Republican Senator Rand Paul released a trove of what he says are diary entries written by Dr. Anthony Fauci during the coronavirus pandemic. Fauci is set to appear in front of Paul's Senate committee tomorrow, as NPR's Ari Daniel explains.
12: In a post on X, Health Secretary Robert F. Kennedy Jr. suggested his office had provided the diaries to Senator Paul, but it's not clear exactly how. Paul did publish a thread on X where he summarized his central accusation of Fauci. He said, quote, "What he wrote privately and what he told the country are two different stories."
9: NPR's Ari Daniel reporting. More than 1,100 workers at AI companies have signed a petition calling on the government to back a global effort to pace the development of AI. NPR's John Ruich reports.
13: The petition says it's not guaranteed that AI will help create a better future. And to realize AI's potential, we may need the option to, quote, buy time to address emerging risks, develop security measures, and strengthen oversight. Leading AI companies believe they're close to automating AI research, and the petition says it's unclear how much this could accelerate AI progress, with a risk that it accelerates beyond our ability to understand or control the resulting systems. Among the signatories are some of the top scientists and researchers in the field, working at companies including OpenAI, Anthropic, Meta, and Google. John Ruwich, NPR News.
9: Most U.S. stocks rose today after companies reported stronger profits for the spring than expected. This is NPR.
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2: For NPR News in the Twin Cities, I'm Elena C. The Minnesota Department of Agriculture held its first online public comment forum today on a large proposed dairy expansion near Morris. If approved, the proposed Riverview LLP Morris project would make it the largest dairy operation in the state. Some forum attendees shared their support for Riverview, saying the company helped develop the local economy. Other opinions differed. Online comments can be submitted to the State Department of Ag until October 1st at 5 p.m. State officials say more than 30 local water systems in Minnesota were hit by a cyber attack this week. The attack took out some automated monitoring systems. Health officials say no water was contaminated, but the attack is causing extra work and concern for local utilities. Michael Thompson is the Public Works Director in Plymouth. He said the city has extra staff monitoring the water system while automated operations are offline.
15: We plan for these types of events, so we just had to physically go out to lift stations or the water towers just to ensure they were functioning and running properly.
2: State and federal agencies are investigating the cyber attack. There's no word yet on who's responsible. IT officials are also reminding cities to prioritize cybersecurity after several attacks on local governments and school districts across the state in recent years. A massive solar project in central Minnesota continues to grow. Kirstie Marone reports.
16: For decades, the Sherco plant in Becker burned thousands of tons of coal every day to generate electricity. The plant's owner, Xcel Energy, is retiring the plant and building a massive solar facility at the site. The third phase of Sherco Solar began delivering electricity to the grid last month. Will Mulhern is with the nonprofit Fresh Energy. He says the project is an important step as Xcel aims to meet the state mandate for carbon-free electricity by 2040.
17: It's certainly not going to get them all the way to where they need to go, but it's a huge project and something that we're very excited that Xcel has been taking on.
16: Xcel says it will file plans with state regulators to add a fourth phase of the solar project, plus a battery system to store electricity. I'm Kirstie Marone.
2: It was another sunny, hot, dry day for most of the state, but for farmers and gardeners looking for a little rain, there is some hope on the horizon. High temps will stay near 90 for
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0: Live from NPR News, I'm Giles Snyder. The Senate has confirmed Jay Clayton to serve as President Trump's new spy chief. NPR's Jenna McLaughlin reports that Clayton's nomination drew criticism from Democrats who fear ongoing politicization of intelligence.
1: On Tuesday evening, senators voted 51-47 to confirm Jay Clayton will be Trump's new Director of National Intelligence. Clayton is currently the U.S. Attorney for the Southern District of New York. Advocates like Republican Senator Tom Cotton of Arkansas say that job's intersection with national security, such as the indictment of former Venezuelan President Nicolas Maduro, prepared him to lead the intelligence community's 18 agencies. Critics like Senator Ron Wyden, a Democrat from Oregon, say Clayton has already shown he won't directly challenge the president's falsehoods.
2: He is never going to stand up to Donald Trump.
1: Wyden pointed to Clayton's refusal to say President Biden won the U.S. presidential election in 2020 during his confirmation hearing as one example. Jenna McLaughlin, NPR News.
0: President Trump had a busy day today. He spoke at the memorial service at Washington National Cathedral for the late South Carolina Senator Lindsey Graham. He also met at the White House with both Israeli Prime Minister Benjamin Netanyahu and Ukrainian President Volodymyr Zelensky. NPR's Greg Myrie kept tabs on the Zelensky meeting.
3: There were no TV cameras this time, so no repeat of that very public Oval Office argument they had early last year. The relationship has steadily recovered and improved. Trump has been treating Zelensky with more respect, and especially as Ukraine has gained the momentum with its long-range drone attacks against Russia. Now, Zelensky took to social media right after the meeting. He said he had a good meeting with Trump, adding, "I'm grateful to the United States for its firm support." So the tone keeps improving, but still there's no sign that Trump will send weapons, which he has effectively cut off.
0: As early in-person voting got underway today in Wisconsin's August 11th primary. Officials are threatening to prosecute voters who place bets on the midterm elections. NPR's Bobby Allen reports that has prompted legal threats from the prediction market company Kalshi.
4: Wisconsin is one of 32 states to outlaw election betting. Those state laws will be tested as prediction market sites Kalshi and Polymarket expect November's midterms to see more bets than ever before. UCLA Voting Rights Project Director Matt Barreto says Wisconsin is right to warn voters not to wager on elections.
5: We should be voting on candidates for their positions and their policies to represent us, not because we can make a buck.
4: Barreto says poll workers with insider knowledge could rig a market, like undercounting votes for a prediction market payday. Kalshi says poll workers are already banned from betting, and any who try will be caught. Bobby Allen, NPR News.
0: This is NPR.
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7: In the Twin Cities, I'm Elena C. for NPR News. St. Paul Police Chief Axel Henry is alleging that Mayor Cully Herr directed inappropriate sexual comments toward him and other city staff. The Star Tribune reports that Henry notified the city in April that he'd filed a formal complaint and that the city has hired a law firm to investigate. A letter from Henry's attorney includes a screenshot of a sexually suggestive text message that Herr allegedly sent to a city employee. A spokesperson said that the mayor deeply respects her staff. The Minnesota Department of Agriculture is holding online public comment forums on a large dairy expansion near Morris. Tadeo Ruiz Sandoval reports.
8: If approved, the Riverview LLP Morris expansion would become the state's largest dairy operation. At the forum, attendees shared opinions on the proposed expansion, with some concerned it could promote more dairy consolidation. However, others like Mark Stevens from a nearby town support the dairy's role in the local economy.
9: There has been more money invested in a better tax base because of the Riverview. There have been two new houses built, and there probably hadn't been any new houses built in the last 25 years in my township.
8: Online comments can be submitted to the State Department of Ag until October 1st at 5 p.m. I'm Tadeo Ruiz Sandoval.
7: Tribal casinos in Minnesota and nationwide posted record revenue last year. Casinos in the National Indian Gaming Commission St. Paul region accounted for $5.3 billion. This is NPR News.
10: Hello, I'm Lauren McGinnis, sitting in for Neil Cooksall.
11: Good evening, I'm Chris Howden. This is As It Happens. Tonight,
10: shock and aftershock to the system. A lot of people are still unaccounted for after a major earthquake rocks Japan. Our guest is there, and he says that for many of his neighbors, this is terrifying deja vu.
11: Smoke gets in their eyes. Musician Barney Bentall tells us about the emotional moment when he pulled out his guitar to play for the firefighters trying to save his BC ranch from an approaching wildfire.
10: The sweet, diminishing stench of success. For decades, St. Mary's, Newfoundland and Labrador, has been plagued by the terrible odor of fermenting fish sauce in a defunct factory. Now, cleanup has begun at last.
11: One good tourney deserves another. The FIFA World Cup is over, but the Women's Africa Cup of Nations is in full swing. A Kenyan sports reporter tells us now is a great time for the world to pay attention to African women's soccer.
10: The juicy details. A large collection of KFC memorabilia is now up for auction, including Colonel Sanders' own day planner, where he kept a conspicuous list of 11 herbs and spices, one of which our guest will reveal.
11: And

0: For decades, the people of St. Mary's, Newfoundland and Labrador have had a sour taste in their mouths because of an even sourer taste in their noses. But now there's finally hope they'll be able to breathe freely again. 25 years ago, the Atlantic Seafood Sauce Company shut its doors after about a decade in business, and it left behind more than 100 vats of fish sauce, the popular condiment that it was fermenting and bottling at the plant, which began to rot and continued to rot. The citizens of St. Mary's have lived with the smell of that rotting fish sauce ever since. But today, work began to remove the malodorous condiment from the community once and for all. And it's possible that no one is as relieved as Mayor Steve Ryan. We reached him in St. Mary's.
1: Mayor Ryan, how does it feel to see finally this long-awaited cleanup begin?
2: It's definitely it's rewarding. Never ever thought we'd get to where we were today for the actual cleanup to start. And so often over the past few months even, we had hiccups in this process and you kind of doubt what's going to happen. But to see it today firsthand, what they're doing in the process, very, very rewarding.
1: What have crews actually been doing today? How do you go about getting all this fish sauce cleaned up in the community?
2: Well, the past couple of weeks, what we're at is just in cleaning up the floor to get into the building with equipment and to be able to move around, because on the floor, there was probably 6 or 8 inches of like sludge on the floor. So there were 2 weeks cleaning that up to get to the day when they actually went and they showed us the process of they actually cut a hole into the tank and let the liquid come out. And then that liquid is mixed with peat moss. And then it's sucked out into a vacuum truck and it's shipped off to another town here that's about 2 hours away in Sunnyside.
1: Deliver it to the neighboring community. Revenge.
2: Yeah. I told him today jokingly, I said, we have a gun and you're taking it. But we have it in the wrong state. They're going to have it in the right state and they'll never have no issues with what's going on in their site.
1: Yeah, of course. Dispose of it properly. I was just teasing.
2: Yeah.
1: The people doing the work, it's rare that I would ask what personal protective gear they're wearing, but I'm so curious. How do you deal with this smell when you're up to your knees in it?
2: Yeah, well, their biggest thing, like they have rubber boots and they have just like the hazmat suits on and they just have the regular face mask. When they're cutting a tank, they put on a respirator because the smell kind of hits you when they actually do cut the tank. Like, it was about 30 or 40 of us in the building today. Some had masks on, some never. Some could stand it, some couldn't. Some had to leave. A couple of reporters had to leave. They couldn't, their stomach couldn't handle it. Even when we left, I was talking to my local MHA after up to the town hall, and she said, don't leave you. The smell stays with you. And that's about the best way to describe the smell. It's just lingering.
1: You know, this might be the last chance here on As It Happens to ask you to describe the smell. Can you take your best crack at it?
2: I remember years ago, it was a whale washed up on the beach here and was really smelling, went right through the whole town. And I remember I was only small at the time, but I remember that smell. And it's like that. It's like a rotting whale that's right there, right in front of you. And it's just really, really strong. And it all depends on what way the prevailing winds are. 50 feet could make a difference in you smelling it or not smelling it. One, it might pass right on up by you. It's like we describe it as like it goes up a tunnel. And you could be on either side and you won't smell it, be in that tunnel of smell, and it'll take your breath away.
1: Hmm. Part of why it's taken this long to get to the actual cleanup is contentious negotiations and disputes over who would pay for this. Who is doing the work?
2: Yeah, a big part first was ownership. That building was just left here in limbo. Nobody owned it. To make this process happen to our town herself, that was a big decision that we had to take. We took ownership off the property. So then we were liable for that property. That was a big decision. The province was going to come on side, and which they did in their last budget for the Liberal government, and they put money in that budget for the actual cleanup. The federal government, they were never really there for us on this project and the cleanup, and without the province coming on board with this, and then we got a new government that took over there about a year ago, and I was kind of worried that was going to get derailed. They put their nose to the grind, or actually, and they made this happen for us.
1: How long is this cleanup going to take, do you expect?
2: They're figuring about 2 to 3 months.
1: This has been an issue since before you became mayor?
2: Oh, yeah, definitely. It's going on.
1: Pushing for this to be fixed has given you this incredible professional purpose and focus. Yeah. I wonder if there's any small part of you that will miss this?
2: I'm after taking more over since last night when this is all starting today. Before this happened, people are hard to find and hard to believe. I was never a speaker. And when I took this on and I knew that I had to, the media was our savior, and I started talking, now my wife even jokes, she said, now we can shut you up. But I had to get out and tell the story over and over and over and over again to actually get to where we were now. And the time that I'm after consuming, I'm a volunteer, total volunteer. And the time that I'm after giving up, I says, if I think back now, I probably wouldn't do it. There's times that my business, I have my own business in town, and I'm after to neglect my own business, even family time, to get this done. But I'm not, I don't want no credit. I just want this done. Cleaned up. I'd like to give credit to the consultant that is one time, the cleanup company that's after interested, or MHA. I'm doing it for the love of my town. Sometimes I get upset when I talk about it. I wear my heart on my sleeve, but our town, some of our residents are after really suffering with this. A couple of houses are really, really, that are really in proximity to it. That's my payment to see that truck go up the road today with the first load out of that building.
1: Mayor Ryan, I am very happy for you and very happy for the people of St. Mary's who's been living with this, that this is on the way to being resolved. And we'll miss speaking with you. We'll have to find another reason.
2: We'll find a better reason than the SAS. We'd rather be known for our beautiful parks here and everything, but not known for we're the town with the SAS plan.
1: Thank you very much, Mayor.
2: You're welcome. Have a good night.
0: Steve Ryan is the mayor of St. Mary's, Newfoundland and Labrador, and that's where we reached him.

0: Jean with the dress.
1: We are going to take a short break now. When we return, the 2026 Women's Africa Cup of Nations has kicked off in Morocco. A Kenyan sports reporter tells us she's rooting for the underdog, Zambia, to advance to next year's FIFA World Cup.
0: And County Mayo has broken its curse at last, snapping a 75-year losing streak to win the All-Ireland Championships. Stay tuned. I'm Chris Howden.
1: And I'm Lauren McGuinness.

0: Adults are going crazy for toys, and they are willing to spend adult money on them.
1: Realistically, over the past few years, definitely a couple $1,000s. Yeah, I'd say.
0: I'm Kai Rizdahl, the price of a penchant for labubus. Next time on Marketplace.

0: of his military service. Senate Majority Leader John Thune called Graham a towering figure who was friends with senators on both sides of the aisle.
1: There was no one who took his job more seriously than Lindsey Graham. But also no one was more capable of cracking up a room.
0: Later at the National Cathedral, lawmakers, family, and foreign leaders gathered to honor the statesman's life. Several of Graham's staff members served as honorary pallbearers. Netanyahu and Ukrainian President Volodymyr Zelensky were in attendance, a reminder of Graham's role in pushing an interventionist foreign policy approach. Graham's niece, Emily Boggs Roberts, described his close relationship with her mother, whom he raised after their parents' death.
2: When my mom called, he answered. It didn't matter if he was about to walk into a meeting with the president or another world leader.
0: In a tribute, President Trump expressed fondness for the man who had once had harsh words for him when the pair competed for the GOP presidential nomination in 2016. He recalled sharing Graham's personal cell phone number in a particularly heated moment with millions of people.
3: But it was Lindsey who had the last laugh, because while I blew up his phone all for one day, we became great friends, and Lindsey did not stop calling me for the next 10 years. It was not easy.
0: Graham ended up becoming Trump's close confidant and policy advisor.
3: He was the first person to make you laugh, and one of the last people that you've really ever wanted to fight.
0: Graham will be laid to rest in his home state of South Carolina today. Barbara Sprent, NPR News, Washington.
4: Lindsey Graham always said he loved the U.S. Senate. Coming up here on the program, we will talk about several competitive U.S. Senate races that could be key to determining which party controls the Senate next year. Of course, we've got a very competitive U.S. Senate race here in the state of Minnesota. It's 5:19 here on Morning Edition. State officials are working to get systems back online after more than 30 city water systems around the state were targets of a cyber attack earlier this week. Estelle Timar Wilcox has more.
5: On Monday morning, a water plant operator in Bram noticed a problem. The city's water tower needed to draw in water, but the well wasn't working. Bram Mayor Nate George said that was concerning.
6: There was power, but there was no controls telling the water where to go.
5: The city alerted residents to limit water use to keep the water in the tower from running out. An investigation found that a cyber attack caused the outage.
6: They were able to hack into the control system of the well and just turn the well off, basically.
5: Within an hour and a half, city staff got the system back up and running, so residents didn't see any interruptions, and the water was not contaminated. State IT officials say Bram's was one of more than 30 water systems targeted in the attack. Most had no interruption to service, but some had to send staff out to water towers instead of using their remote monitoring systems. State health officials say they have not found any impact on drinking water quality. John Israel is the state's chief information security officer. He said cities should assess their IT systems amid an increase in cyber threats in recent years.
7: Cyber attackers only have to be right one time to be able to get inside their system and create impact, but the cyber defenders have to be right all the time to prevent an attack.
5: Bram's Mayor George said cybersecurity was already a priority before this attack, but he says it's a lot of work and it takes a lot of money.
8: Being a small town like ours, we're limited in resources and what we can do. So we have to really prioritize what's important right now, what we can afford to hold off on. And risk mitigation risk assessment is kind of the word of the day for local governments.
5: State agencies are looking into the attack and helping cities get their water systems fully back online. Israel said they also have resources for local governments to work on prevention as cyber attacks become more common. There's no word yet on who is responsible for this week's attack. Estelle Timar Wilcox, NPR News.
4: Say, by the way, later on during Morning Edition, we'll talk to a local cybersecurity specialist about why these water systems are so susceptible to attack. Hazy sun today around the region, thanks to a layer of smoke aloft from the western wildfires. We're going to see heat indices approaching 100 degrees or better for some places. Another hot, humid day.
9: If Democrats want to take control of the Senate, they need to flip four Republican seats. NPR's Mahum Javaid reports on one path they could take.
10: President Trump's low approval rating and historic electoral success for the minority party in midterms is giving Democrats confidence that they have a chance to take the Senate. The Democratic Senatorial Campaign Committee made a $40 million commitment to its Win the Senate program this week. Republicans, though, insist they'll hold the majority, though they admit it could be narrow.
11: There is a path for Democrats to take back the Senate, but everything has to go right.
10: That's Jessica Taylor from the Cook Political Report.
11: At this juncture, just under 100 days out, Republicans are still the favorites to keep the Senate, but those odds could certainly decrease the closer we get to Election Day.
10: She says the most likely path for a Democratic majority Senate goes through Republican-held seats in North Carolina, Maine, Ohio, and Alaska. There's an open seat in North Carolina where Democrats nominated former Governor Roy Cooper, whose big name recognition makes this the likeliest seat to flip. In the Northeast, after Graham Platner dropped out, the main Democratic Party has nominated Troy Jackson to replace him.
12: We have a party to unite, we have a movement to build, and we have a senator to defeat. And together, we are going to win.
10: Jackson, the former state Senate president, is up against longtime Republican Senator Susan Collins. In Ohio, Democrats have former Senator Sherrod Brown, who has a history of overperforming his party in the state. He's up against Republican Senator John Husted, who was appointed to the seat in 2025. In Alaska, there was always a close race between the Republican Senator Dan Sullivan.
13: We know it's true. The lower 48 liberals don't give a damn about Alaska.
10: And former Democratic Congresswoman Mary Peltola. But it got even closer with the entry of a second Dan Sullivan. With Alaska's ranked choice primary system, even a few points for the wrong Dan Sullivan can change the race. Taylor from Cook Political Report does note that these four states are just one path for the Democrats.
11: Many of these races don't begin to fully engage until after Labor Day, so we certainly could see shifts.
10: Democrats are also targeting Iowa and Texas. Republicans, though, don't see either of those states as likely to flip. Mahum Javaid, NPR News.
14: More Americans are going bankrupt. About 560,000 personal bankruptcies were filed in the 12 months ending on March 31st. That's a nearly 50% jump from 3 years earlier. NPR's Stephen Basaha reports on how bankruptcy can be a relief for people who cannot escape their debt.
15: 3 years ago, Rebecca Leslie's financial troubles started with a 1-2 punch.
16: I lost my job the same month that I bought my house.
15: Leslie lives in Oklahoma City. It took her 6 months to find her current job in social work. But by then, her debt was growing beyond what she could control.
16: I was looking at, like, losing my house. Like, I was really panicking and kind of freaking out a little bit.
15: So, at the start of this year, Leslie considered filing for bankruptcy. Bankruptcy is a legal last resort for debt relief. First thing is going to court to prove you can't pay your debts. Then you get a trustee to figure out the next steps, like a repayment plan or selling off some assets, maybe even getting some debt relief. Mary Eshelbach Hansen is a bankruptcy economist with American University and says bankruptcy can also make handling your debt way less stressful.
17: Possibly the biggest benefit? All your creditors then have to stop harassing you.
15: One drawback is that bankruptcy can hurt your credit history. Though, if you need to file for bankruptcy, your credit score is probably already in pretty rough shape.
17: There's not much of a long-run negative consequence. After a few years, you can get new credit again.
15: In other words, your credit score could actually be better after bankruptcy. But there is a more immediate challenge. You'll likely need to pay for a lawyer. Ironically, that means people often have to save up to go bankrupt. Also, bankruptcy can be embarrassing. Rebecca Leslie felt that as she made a Facebook post asking friends for help finding a lawyer. And she was surprised by how many people related.
16: I had, I don't know, probably 4 or 5 people within the hour messaging me like, hey, this is who we used.
15: Personal bankruptcies are not uncommon. Last year, about 1,500 were filed every day, according to U.S. courts.
16: I had people also asking me like, hey, when you go through with it and you talk to them, will you please Let me know how it goes, because I'm considering the same thing.
15: Now, the bankruptcy rate today is actually getting back to what it was before the pandemic. That's when the rate fell almost 50%, likely due to stimulus checks and expanded unemployment benefits. Sasha Andarte is a professor of finance at the University of Pennsylvania's Wharton School.
18: Not only did it maybe stop bankruptcies from rising, but it might have prevented some.
15: Today, that expanded social safety net is mostly gone. Now, bankruptcies are not a great economic indicator because they represent an extreme. Just like how the number of billionaires doesn't tell you how the overall economy is doing, neither does looking at just families at the financial edge. And because of the stigma, only a fraction of the people who could benefit from bankruptcy actually file. But Andarte says that bankruptcy rate can still give us a sense of how many families have been struggling for a long time.
18: Like, this isn't just I'm missing a payment, it's not just I have debt in collection, but this is I'm trying to get a fresh start because it's just become unmanageable to pay these debts.
15: For Rebecca Leslie, bankruptcy has taken her debt from unmanageable to manageable.
16: I, in a way, feel a sense of relief. Maybe this is what I needed to do to get me back into a better position and to have a little bit more financial success.
15: And knowing so many of her friends are in the same boat, bankruptcy no longer makes her feel ashamed. Stephen Bisaha, NPR News.
14: 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Monsoon rains are helping, but it's been so dry for so long that they're having less impact than in previous years. 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
4: Fires, and you should notice the haze building back in by this afternoon. We also have a small chance of a shower or two popping up late in the afternoon. Still hot, still humid. The high around 93, and not much of a wind to blow anything out of here. Slight chance of rain this evening, again patchy smoke, more smoke tomorrow, a little cooler tomorrow, 88. And then we have a good chance of showers and thunderstorms Thursday night and Friday. 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
21: Live from NPR News in Washington, I'm Dave Mattingly. Jay Clayton has been confirmed by the Senate to be Director of National Intelligence. The vote was along party lines, 51-47. Senate Democrats expressed concerns about Clayton over some of his testimony at his confirmation hearing. That's when he declined to confirm Joe Biden won the 2020 presidential election. Instead, he acknowledged Biden had been certified as the winner. He'll replace Acting Director Bill Pulte. No changes to U.S. interest rates are expected today when the Federal Reserve wraps up its latest policy meeting. This is the second rate-setting meeting being led by Fed Chair Kevin Warsh, as NPR's Scott Horsley reports.
22: President Trump made it clear when he nominated Kevin Warsh that he wanted the Fed to lower interest rates, but that looks unlikely for the time being. Inflation is still well above the Fed's target, thanks in part to a wartime spike in gasoline prices. Forecasters think it's likely the central bank will hold its benchmark interest rate steady today, and there's a possibility it could even push rates higher. Warsh told lawmakers earlier this month he and his colleagues have no tolerance for elevated inflation. The Fed's also keeping a close eye on the job market, but with unemployment running just over 4%, regaining control over prices is the central bank's top priority for now. Scott Horsley, NPR News, Washington.
21: This is NPR News from Washington. Jordan's military says its forces intercepted 5 missiles fired by Iran today. They were launched hours after U.S. Central Command says American forces intercepted a barrage of Iranian missiles fired at American forces. Central Command says the U.S. and Saudi militaries later launched airstrikes at Iranian-backed militias in northern Iraq, ones the U.S. accuses of directing attacks at American forces and Saudi energy facilities. Hundreds of thousands of people in France and Spain remain out of their homes because of wildfires being fueled by extreme heat. As Terry Schultz reports, the European Union is mobilizing resources to help crews fight the flames.
1: With wildfires straining French and Spanish national firefighting capacity, the EU has activated its Civil Protection Mechanism, or CPM, at the request of French President Emmanuel Macron. This mechanism coordinates emergency assistance across the 27 EU states and 10 additional participating countries. Speaking in Brussels, European Commission spokesperson Anna-Kaisa Itkonen underscored the bloc's ability to amplify its assistance with the CPM.
2: No country can maintain alone all the resources that are needed to tackle every possible natural or other disaster and crisis. This is where the strength of the European system comes to play.
1: At the moment, seven other nations are supporting France and three are contributing to Spain with planes, vehicles, and personnel. For NPR News, I'm Terry Schultz in Brussels.
21: I'm Dave Mattingly.
4: I'm Kathy Worser with NPR News. There is an investigation into sexual harassment allegations brought against St. Paul Mayor Colley Herr by the city's chief of police, Axel Henry. Chief Henry alleges Mayor Herr directed inappropriate sexual comments and texts toward him and other city staff. The complaint was filed back in April and an outside law firm hired to investigate. The Star Tribune obtained a screenshot of a sexually suggestive text message that Herr allegedly sent to a city employee. A person familiar with the investigation also tells the news outlet that there were alleged sexualized communications and unwanted physical contact from Herr directed at Chief Henry. A city spokesperson says the mayor has deep respect for city staff and regrets any unintended impact of her actions. Elon Musk is suing the state of Minnesota over its new law that goes into effect in a few days that bans images altered with AI to make someone look as if they're nude or worse. Musk says the law is an overbroad, content-based ban on free speech.
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9: It's Morning Edition from NPR News. I'm Leila Fadel.
14: And I'm Michelle Martin. Good morning. Authorities in France and Spain say wildfires that have been raging for nearly a week are mostly contained.
9: But another heat wave is underway, which will bring high temperatures and strong winds. So there are fears that could cause the fires to grow out of control again and cause new ones to ignite.
14: We're going to go now to NPR's Eleanor Beardsley in France. Eleanor, good morning.
23: Good morning, Michelle.
14: What is the damage so far where you are?
23: Well, the two biggest fires started last week, so they've been burning for a while, in the southwest region of France near the city of Bordeaux. They burned through about 100,000 acres, including forests, farmland, and villages. The military's been mobilized, joining firefighters. About 5,000 people are now battling these blazes. The European Union has sent firefighting planes and helicopters to join the French Canadair planes. So those are the planes that scoop up water and dump it on the fires. And in France, more than 200,000 people, residents and vacationers, have been evacuated, about 100,000 in Spain.
14: Could you tell us a little bit more about what this area is like? Like, what are the conditions there?
23: Yeah, it's a wine-growing region around Bordeaux. It's on the coast with wide Atlantic beaches, good for surfing. But there are also vast pine forests. The forest of Les Landes is the largest man-made woodland in Western Europe. They began planting pine trees there in the 1700s to absorb the swampy soil. So the fuel is there, Michelle. Then there's the weather. It's one of the main causes for these fires. Heat waves have parched the country. I spoke with Mounia Mustafawi. She's a climatologist and board member of the French Scientific Expert Group on Climate Change. She said all this was predicted. Of course, not the exact timing of the fires, but the conditions. She said at the rate Europe is warming faster than any other continent, models show that heat wave days will be multiplied by 5, which is exactly what is happening. Here she is.
24: These heat waves, they create drought conditions. It's exactly what we had currently in France. Like, we had 3 heat waves. We're only in July. You know, August has not even started.
23: And so now, Michelle, we're going into the 4th heat wave. And this is the perfect cocktail for these wildfires.
14: Eleanor, we've been hearing from French firefighters about the unpredictable nature of these fires. Why are they so hard to put out?
23: Yeah, firefighters say that these are aggressive, erratic. They're calling them monster zombie fires that change course, reignite themselves. They say they're helpless because all the firefighting rules seem the book is thrown out, you know. But what we're seeing is a phenomenon we've never seen in France before, though we've seen it in California. It's what are called firestorms or fire clouds, pyrocumulus clouds. And I spoke to Jean-Baptiste Philippi, who is a scientist with the French National Research Center. His specialty is fire weather forecasting. He said fire clouds form when an intense fire and a storm interact. He said there's an exchange of heat and energy in what he called a destructive feedback loop. Here he is.
0: Anytime you have a cloud that is forming, you have energy in the atmosphere. But the fact that the fire is there is making this energy available for the fire. So the interaction becomes strong.
23: You know, he says a column of gases, heat, and vertical winds forms, and it can reach 6 miles high. And you cannot put out such fires, just like you can't stop a storm. And he says this happened over the weekend with the Bordeaux fires. And there's no time to react in such a fire, so... You know, that's why they have already evacuated 200,000 people preemptively, you know, before it would become too late.
14: That is NPR's Eleanor Beardsley. Eleanor, thank you.
23: You're welcome, Michelle.
9: Dr. Anthony Fauci is scheduled to appear before the Senate Homeland Security and Government Affairs Committee today. The chair of that committee is Republican Senator Rand Paul of Kentucky, who released more than 1,000 pages of Fauci's private notes over the weekend. The senator alleges that the former director of the National Institute of Allergy and Infectious Diseases covered up the origins of the coronavirus. Here to discuss is NPR's global health correspondent, Jonathan Lambert. Hi, John.
5: Hey, Layla.
9: So why is Fauci testifying today?
5: Basically because Senator Paul wants him to. The senator and Dr. Fauci have a long history of sparring over the pandemic. And last month, Paul subpoenaed Fauci to appear as part of ongoing investigations into COVID-19 origins.
9: What Senator Paul alleging these documents show?
5: He's saying that these private detailed notes that he released are showing that what Fauci wrote privately about the pandemic and what he said publicly are two very different stories. And a lot of this is focused on the COVID origins debate. Senator Paul believes SARS-CoV-2 leaked from a lab in China, and Fauci, along with most virologists, favors the view that the virus jumped from animals to humans at a wet market there.
9: And what are in these documents that Paul released?
5: Yeah, they appear to be very detailed notes that Fauci made over the first few years of the pandemic, right up to when he retired from government at the end of 2022. Paul didn't respond to a request for comment on how he got the material, but Health Secretary Robert F. Kennedy Jr. said that he somehow got them. And the pages reveal Fauci's day-to-day thoughts on everything from the developing science to dealing with President Trump. He also writes often about his brushes with celebrities like Julia Roberts and Jennifer Garner, and seems very focused on his growing fame. I've not read all of it, but it's really a fascinating look into how he's processing things at the time.
9: Now, you mentioned that Senator Paul is alleging that these entries show two different stories. Does he give an example?
5: Yeah, so one entry he highlights is from January 26th, 2020, so very early days. Fauci writes about some bit of new evidence he's seen, and he concludes, quote, "Now we know the market was not the source, it was an amplifier," end quote. But as the pandemic progressed, Fauci concluded that the evidence suggested the market was the source. Senator Paul seized on that discrepancy in a post on X, suggesting Fauci wasn't being honest. I asked Gigi Grunwald, a biosecurity expert at Johns Hopkins University, about this. She says the senator is cherry-picking statements from the early days of the pandemic when people were still really just figuring things out.
6: This is part of the scientific process, and it's quite normal. And they make it sound like it was a plot. It's just very conspiratorial.
9: Okay, that scientific process has had over 6 years to play out now. You said that most virologists favor the view that COVID came from animals. Why is this still a debate?
5: Yeah, for one, it's become really politically polarized and people's viewpoints have sort of become entrenched. Mm-hmm. And there's not 100% definitive evidence for either hypothesis. To proponents like Paul, the fact that the coronavirus pandemic began in the same city as a virology lab researching coronaviruses is just too big a coincidence.
9: And what's the evidence it came from animals?
5: There are several lines. If you map out all the early cases, they form like a bullseye around the wet market, not the lab. And researchers also have evidence that suggests animals at the market were shedding virus at the market. That's enough to convince most virologists, but it's not definitive.
9: If there's no new science to discuss at the hearing, what do we expect Fauci to say?
5: His legal team recently wrote a letter to Rand Paul in which they said, quote, "You are single-mindedly fixated on seeing Dr. Fauci prosecuted for imaginary crimes," end quote. So if the senator repeats his accusations, Fauci may push back.
9: That's NPR Global Health correspondent Jonathan Lambert. Thank you, John.
5: Thank you.
7: Good morning. I'm Olivia Noon at the BBC. Russia's security service has charged the founder of the popular Telegram messenger with facilitating terrorist activities and issued an international warrant for his arrest. He's currently based in France. The BBC's Steve Rosenberg.
8: The FSB, Russia's domestic security service, announced that Pavel Durov has been charged with facilitating terrorist activities. The FSB claims that the messenger app he created failed to remove Telegram channels, chats and bots allegedly used by the Ukrainian secret services to prepare and coordinate what the FSB calls acts of sabotage and terrorism.
7: Parts of southern France are bracing for another heat wave, with temperatures expected to climb as high as 104 Fahrenheit, bringing a risk of more wildfires. The worst blazes are now under control, though more than 2,000 firefighters are still working to contain the flames. Hugh Schofield.
11: What we're all waiting for is the word from the firefighters that they've got this fixed. The word in French, fixé. And when the firefighters say they've got a fire fixé, that means they know they're in control. They've got it now. May still be burning here and there, but they are confident and they know that it'll be under control. We're not there yet.
7: And an urgent investigation has been launched into the mysterious deaths of 15 elephants near the Amboseli National Park in southern Kenya. The Kenya Wildlife Service says 10 of the elephants showed signs of paralysis before they died. I'm Olivia Noon at the BBC in London.
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12: This is Morning Edition on NPR News. I'm Kathy Werzer. Grand Marais, near the tip of northeastern Minnesota's Arrowhead, is getting ready for the start of tomorrow's annual Fisherman's Picnic. That's a party that is one of the North Shore's biggest celebrations. Before it became a weekend event, it was a picnic for the area's commercial fishermen that dates back some 97 years. This year's Fisherman's Picnic is one of the first big events since wildfires and smoke choked much of the North Shore, cutting back on tourists visiting the area. Sarah Jorgensen-Hallberg is the owner of the Java Moose Cafe in Grand Marais. She's getting ready to welcome visitors, but she's on the line with us first this morning. Good morning, Sarah. How you been?
13: Good morning, Kathy. I'm doing very well.
12: Good. Glad to hear that. Well, you all got the smoke from the wildfires that are pretty far inland. The BWCA was shut off to visitors for a time. Paint a picture of what's been happening to Grand Marais businesses this summer.
13: Yeah, so we did have that smoke, you know, mid-July. That has gone, that has dissipated, and now it's just beautiful, clear skies here. But it did impact all of the businesses, even though we're 45 or so miles away from those fires. You know, we're all impacted in the region when a large event happens. So we definitely experienced a large dip in our visitors, anywhere from 30 to some people had, you know, many, many much larger percentage than that. And, you know, things are slowly coming back, slowly picking up. Like you mentioned, Fisherman's Picnic begins tomorrow. And so that really is a huge event here in downtown Grand Marais. And we anticipate that most of our visitors will be back for that.
12: Give us a picture of what downtown Grand Marais looks like during a typical Fisherman's Picnic weekend.
13: The streets are just teeming with people, visitors and locals alike. It's actually class reunions and family reunions also happen over this weekend. So a lot of people that grew up here come back, see their friends and neighbors and family, and the streets are just full of people. We have vendors, and there's a parade and a fish toss, and we do fireworks. And so the energy is high. It's a really, really fun weekend.
4: And I think it's also a fundraiser for the Grand Marais Lions Club, too, which is big for them.
13: It is. In about 1950 or so, the Lions Club took over the Fisherman's Picnic, and it is a giant fundraiser for them. And then they put that money back into the community and are very generous with their dollars.
4: I can hear the seagulls in the back there. I'm wondering here, Sarah, then you are expecting big crowds. You know, was there any worry that this year Fisherman's Picnic might not be as big as it has been?
13: I think yes. I mean, I think that that's always in the back of our minds, you know, as small businesses that operate very seasonal. Even though many of us are open year-round, the bulk of our business is done in July and August. And so I think we've all been tentative in our planning for the weekend, just given the last few weeks. While the visitors are coming back, they're not coming back in the numbers that we would expect for this time of year. And so I think, you know, we're all being cautiously optimistic for those numbers. But, you know, not all of the Boundary Waters is open, of course. And not all the campgrounds are either. So we will see that impact in some lower numbers here and there. But by and large, people have planned this trip a year ago, you know, to get hotel reservations and accommodations. You book out a full year in advance for this weekend.
4: Finally here, how are you planning to celebrate Fisherman's Picnic?
13: Well, we will be in the parade. Not as Java Moose, but for my husband. And so we've got a float that we're building right now with a lot of balloons and candy and frisbees. And then we also do, you know, we do kind of like a one crazy days item for the weekend, and just kind of get really excited about seeing all of our familiar faces. Many people return year after year for this weekend, and we just love seeing them and welcoming them back to the area.
4: It's a lot of fun. I hope you have a great time. Thank you so much, Sarah.
13: Thank you, Kathy.
4: Sarah Jorgensen-Hallberg is the owner of Java Moose Cafe in downtown Grand Marais.
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4: Fun to hear the seagulls, as Sarah and I were talking there. The gulls are always around the harbor there in Grand Marais. In Grand Marais right now, it's 52 degrees, mostly cloudy skies. It's going to be a kind of a day where you might have to deal with some smoke around the region, some patchy smoke. And those are from the western wildfires, not exactly from the northeastern Minnesota wildfires, but mostly the western wildfires. So some patchy smoke. So the skies will be kind of hazy and milky. But we're going to be back up in temperature, with temperatures generally in the mid to upper 80s across northern Minnesota, 90s as you head down south. More smoke tonight, and guess what? Smoke tomorrow too, Thursday. But there's a chance of showers and thunderstorms around the region, which would be fantastic if that happens. And a little bit cooler, highs tomorrow will be in the 80s with more rain tomorrow night into Friday. As I mentioned, it's 52 in Grand Marais. That's one of the cool spots, not surprised. Fargo-Moorhead's at 72 degrees. It's 73 in the Twin Cities. 71 in Worthington. Rochester checks in with a temperature of 65 degrees. Coming up next, the Marketplace Morning Report.
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17: From Marketplace in Washington, I'm Kimberly Adams. The Federal Reserve wraps up a two-day meeting today with an interest rate announcement from Chairman Kevin Warsh in this afternoon. This week's meeting takes place against an ever-fluctuating background of uncertainty. Marketplace's Nancy Marshall-Genzer has more on what we can expect.
18: There are lots of questions swirling around this Fed meeting, like, will the war in the Middle East heat up again, causing another spike in oil prices? And what will the data we get later this week on things like inflation and GDP look like? Jerry Templeman is a former New York Fed economist, now with Mutual of America Capital Management. With all this uncertainty, he expects the Fed to leave rates unchanged this week. But he says the next meeting in September could be a different story, because there'll be a lot more data by then.
19: There's going to be two readings of inflation for both July and August in the CPI. There's going to be two readings of employment also for July and August.
18: Templeman says we could also have a better sense of the trajectory of the war by September. But even if we don't, he says the Fed can't ignore oil price shocks forever. Since energy goes into just about everything, higher oil prices could seep into the broader economy. I'm Nancy Marshall-Genzer for Marketplace.
17: We're hearing from some companies in the consumer goods and grocery space today, including Procter & Gamble this morning and Sprouts after market close. It's a nervous time for companies that rely on selling essentials. A recent analysis from Bain & Company shows consumers have been consistently pulling back on grocery spending for a year now, down an average of about 2%. Marketplace's Christian Schwab has more.
25: It's no secret that a trip to the grocery store is more expensive than it was a handful of years ago. Kurt Grischel leads the Americas retail practice at Bain & Company.
26: That $300 big stock-up grocery trip in 2019 is now costing you $400.
25: It's a reason why consumers are pulling back on grocery spending. But it's not the only one. Gas prices are also up, and SNAP enrollment has fallen since the federal government changed benefit rules.
26: Put that all together, it just ends up with consumers that are feeling very stretched.
25: To save money, shoppers are focusing on essentials and switching to store brands. Meanwhile, retailers are highlighting value by pushing loyalty programs or rotating sales. But Bobby Gibbs, a partner on Oliver Wyman's retail and consumer goods team, says there's a limit to the discounts companies can offer.
27: Grocery is a high fixed cost business. They have to have the stores, they have to have the people in the stores, they have to have the logistics network.
25: So stores have looked for other ways to earn, including collecting and selling customer data to brands or selling ad space.
27: Those advertisements can be on site, you know, either in the store or much more common, you know, on the website.
25: Gibbs says while margins on grocery items is around 2%, the margins on grocery ads is something like 50%. I'm Kristen Schwab for Marketplace.
17: Let's do the numbers. The FTSE in London is up 0.2%. Dow, S&P, and NASDAQ futures are mixed in the negative 0.2% to positive 0.2% range, with the Dow future down 113 points. The 10-year Treasury yield is up at 4.63%.
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17: After the president's temporary tariffs expired last week, the Trump administration replaced them with a new round of import taxes levied country by country. These new Section 301 tariffs replace the Section 122 tariffs that were in place for the last few months. Don't worry, barely anybody can keep track of this. Meanwhile, the administration is in the process of implementing more of these new tariffs, arguing that China, the EU, and 14 other countries have an unfair trade advantage due to excess capacity in certain manufacturing sectors. Marketplace's Justin Ho has more on what that means.
0: A manufacturer's capacity refers to how much stuff it can potentially make at a given point in time.
1: So think about a steel plant. If prices were high and consumers wanted more steel or businesses wanted more steel, how much steel could that plant churn out?
0: Teresa Fort is an economics professor at Dartmouth. She says one reason why a company might have more capacity than it currently needs is if it thinks demand is going to go up.
1: You don't want to build all the plants assuming that demand will stay where it is. You want to try to figure out where is demand going to be in 3 years from now when my capacity comes online.
0: Manufacturers might have extra capacity if they consolidate into a bigger production facility. They also might want to just build in some wiggle room. But the Trump administration is arguing that various industries in other countries have excess capacity because of government policies. Katie Russ, an economics professor at UC Davis, says governments might subsidize an industry.
2: If you're subsidizing a firm so that it can constantly produce at high cost a product that it sells at very low cost, low enough to drive the firms and trading partners out of business, then one could see why people would feel that was problematic.
0: The Trump administration says it's found evidence of excess capacity in several countries based on their trade surpluses with the rest of the world. That includes Japan, Mexico, Norway, and other countries that export a lot of goods. But Teresa Fort at Dartmouth says having a trade surplus isn't necessarily a sign of anything nefarious.
1: The fact that Norway, let's say, exports a lot of salmon doesn't have anything to do with, you know, any kind of government subsidy that was unfair, right? It just has a comparative advantage in salmon because of where it is.
0: The Trump administration says another sign of unfair practices is if countries have unused capacity. But Rachel Brewster, a professor at Duke Law School, says having unused capacity could simply be a sign that sales are down because of an economic downturn, for instance.
14: It could also be that you produce seasonal items. Beach town restaurants aren't at full capacity year long. You know, they're only at full capacity in the summer.
0: Brewster says excess capacity isn't necessarily something that warrants a new tariff, since it could be evidence of all sorts of things.
14: It's possible then that the Court of International Trade might say this can support any finding. And if it supports any finding, then there's no true kind of demonstration of unfair actions.
0: But Brewster says in the past, courts have been pretty deferential to the administration over these kinds of investigations. So these tariffs could stick around. I'm Justin Ho for Marketplace.
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20: I'm Annie Baxter. I'm part of the team of editors here at NPR News. I work with reporters all over the state in cities like Rochester, Moorhead, and Duluth. 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Thank you.
4: Here's the regional weather forecast from NPR News. Mostly sunny skies, hazy skies today because of patchy smoke. Highs will be in the lower 90s. For the metro area, smoke this afternoon. A slight chance for rain late this afternoon. Highs of around 93. For tonight, a small chance for rain in the evening. Patchy smoke throughout the night with lows in the low 70s. Patchy smoke tomorrow morning, giving way to sunshine. Highs will be in the upper 80s. Showers and thunderstorms are likely tomorrow night and again Friday. Not as warm Friday.
21: 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The show unites distinct and provocative voices with passionate discussion of the stories that are at the center of what's important in the world today.
4: The Ukrainian president is hailing his good meeting with President Trump as the country seeks more weapons in its fight against Russia. I'm Kathy Worzer. It's Wednesday, July 29th. It's Morning Edition on NPR News. Coming up during this 6 o'clock hour, the meeting between the two leaders, and policymakers at the Fed are meeting to talk about interest rates today. Plus, historians are working to preserve a Civil War historical site in southeastern Minnesota with a poignant story. It was on this date in 1981 when the world watched as Britain's Prince Charles married Lady Diana Spencer in a glittering ceremony at St. Paul's Cathedral in London. They divorced in 1996. Birthdays include documentary filmmaker Ken Burns of PBS fame. Ken is 73 years old. It's 6:01, and the news is next.
5: Live from NPR News in Washington, I'm Windsor Johnston. U.S. Central Command says Iran launched a series of airstrikes on American forces in the Middle East today, though all the missiles were intercepted. U.S. and Saudi forces later struck Iranian-backed militias in Iraq. NPR's Franco Ordonez reports the escalation in fighting came as President Trump met Israeli Prime Minister Benjamin Netanyahu at the White House on Tuesday.
6: Israel wants to keep fighting. Now it argues it still faces major threats from Iran and Hezbollah and Lebanon and wants to further weaken both. Israel also doesn't want Trump to sign a deal that could limit its ability to defend itself. Now, Trump supports Israel's security, but is focused on ending what is a very unpopular war, reopening the Strait of Hormuz and easing rising prices, especially gas prices.
5: That's NPR's Franco Ordonez reporting. Israeli Prime Minister Benjamin Netanyahu is calling his meeting with President Trump, quote, great. But as NPR's Frank Langfitt reports, many in Israel noticed the tepid greeting at the White House on Tuesday.
8: Netanyahu entered the White House through a side entrance. The meeting was behind closed doors. The Times of Israel said the low-key approach was to avoid the perception that Israel's trying to get the U.S. to restart major strikes on Iran. Netanyahu put a different spin on the meeting to Fox News.
9: One of the best meetings that we've had, and I always hate to disappoint our would-be critics.
8: Netanyahu faces crucial elections in October, and its relationship with the U.S., Israel's top ally, is a big issue here. But Americans increasingly have a negative view of Netanyahu because of Israel's wars in Gaza and Iran. Frank Langfitt, NPR News, Tel Aviv.
5: Attorneys general from 44 states are calling on the Trump administration to crack down on the prediction market industry. NPR's Bobby Allen reports the top law enforcement officials say the companies are violating state gambling laws.
11: The Trump administration is currently rewriting the federal rules for the prediction market industry. Companies like Kalshi and Polymarket that have thrived in Trump's second term. And Trump officials want them regulated by the federal government as a type of financial investment product, not gambling. But a newly published letter sent by 44 states sends a clear message to regulators in Washington. State officials view prediction markets as having made an end run around state laws and state taxes, especially when it comes to sports betting, which accounts for most of the billions of dollars wagered on Kalshi and Polymarket. But other topics are popular too, like politics and elections. $200 million has already been wagered on the sites ahead of the midterms. Bobby Allen, NPR News.
5: Funeral services for Senator Lindsey Graham are being held today in his home state of South Carolina. A service will be held at the First Baptist Church in Columbia. Graham died this month at the age of 71. He was honored Tuesday at memorial services in Washington. This is NPR.
22: 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Other contributors include Lilly Endowment, a private foundation supporting NPR's coverage of religion and spirituality, and Jarl and Pamela Mohn, focusing on civil liberties, foster youth, public radio, and the arts.
23: For NPR News in the Twin Cities, I'm Phineas Pope. State officials say more than 30 local water systems in Minnesota were hit by a cyber attack this week. The attack took out some automated monitoring systems. Health officials say no water was contaminated, but the attack is causing extra work and concern for local utilities. Michael Thompson is the Public Works Director in Plymouth. He said the city has extra staff monitoring the water system while automated operations are offline.
24: We plan for these types of events, so we just had to physically go out to lift stations or the water towers just to ensure they were functioning and running properly.
23: State and federal agencies are investigating the cyber attack. No word yet on who's responsible. IT officials are also reminding cities to prioritize cybersecurity after several attacks on local governments and school districts across Minnesota in recent years. An Elon Musk AI company is suing Minnesota over a ban on images depicting people as nude. Peter Cox reports.
28: The federal lawsuit seeks to stop the enactment of the law this weekend. XAI calls the prohibition on nudification, quote, an overbroad content-based ban on free speech and the tools for visual expression. The company says it strictly prohibits its users from generating nude or sexualized images of people without their permission. Company lawyers say the bill is focused on whether a user succeeds in creating an image that falls into the category, even if the company has restrictive policies. Violations could result in fines against the platforms. They also say the definitions of a, quote, intimate part are vague and broad and would include people in swimsuits. The company says it will restrict access of Minnesotans to its AI image generators unless the law is blocked. I'm Peter Cox.
23: Agencies in northeast Minnesota have loosened some wildfire closures and evacuations, but across the border in Canada, several First Nations communities have evacuated and are still unable to return. Many evacuees are staying in Thunder Bay, where Ontario Native Women's Association CEO Cora McGuire-Surrett says local groups are working to meet their needs.
3: You know, different toiletries and hygiene supplies, children's toys. They've had to leave everything behind, and so diapers and formula. We also run a clinic, and so looking at how we can help provide medications, prescriptions, what we do is we pivot.
23: The Canadian Broadcasting Corporation reports more than 100 fires are burning in northwest Ontario. More than 20 are out of control. In sports, the Twins beat the Kansas City Royals yesterday 3-2. Those teams play again this evening at 6:40 at home. And the Minnesota Lynx beat the Toronto Tempo yesterday 100-93. Those teams play again tomorrow night, 7 o'clock in Toronto. Mostly sunny today, some patchy smoke possible, highs near 90 degrees. Right now in Moorhead, 72. 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
5: It's Morning Edition from NPR News. I'm Leila Fadel.
10: And I'm Michelle Martin. Good morning. Both Israel's Benjamin Netanyahu and Ukraine's Volodymyr Zelensky are dealing with war at home. Those conflicts were at the heart of their separate meetings with President Trump at the White House on Tuesday.
5: Trump's relationship with Netanyahu has faced increasing strain, while his ties with Zelensky have steadily improved. In a few moments, we'll speak with former U.S. Ambassador to Ukraine, William Taylor, about the latest developments in that bilateral relationship.
10: But to start, we're joined by NPR's Greg Myrie, who's in Ukraine's capital, Kyiv. Greg, good morning.
12: Hi, Michelle.
10: So what are you hearing about how the Trump-Zelensky meeting went?
12: Yeah, by all accounts, positive. We all remember the big blow-up they had in the Oval Office last year, but they've met several times since, including twice this month, and they've been steadily rebuilding the relationship. Trump has been treating Zelensky with more respect, especially as Ukraine gained the momentum with its punishing drone strikes against Russia. Now, there were no cameras at the meeting yesterday, and Trump hasn't commented, but Zelensky called it a good meeting. He also received a warm welcome from more than 60 senators from both parties. So the general tone keeps improving, though Ukraine is looking for more, namely weapons.
10: Yeah, but Trump has effectively cut off additional military aid to Ukraine. Is there any sign of change on this front?
12: No, and not in terms of the U.S. directly sending weapons to Ukraine. But Trump does appear to be following through on an offer he made to Zelensky earlier this month. He said Ukraine can have a license to build its own Patriot air defense missiles. And right after Zelensky wrapped up the meeting with Trump, he headed to talks with executives at Lockheed Martin, which makes the Patriots. Now, Ukraine has become a world leader in making drones, but making the Patriot air defense missile is a very complex task, and it could take years. So this is by no means a quick fix.
10: Can you give us a sense of what it's like to be in Ukraine with these regular airstrikes?
12: Yeah, the Russians fire drones and missiles all over Ukraine every night. Ukraine says it shoots down around 90% of the drones with its own interceptor drones. And Ukraine also had enough Patriots and other weapons to shoot down most incoming Russian missiles. But now a much higher percentage of those Russian ballistic missiles are reaching the targets because Ukraine is just low on the Patriots. Now, Kyiv has the best air defenses in the country, and previously you could be pretty confident that Ukraine could stop most, that not all, the attacks on the city. But now when the air raid sirens start howling in the middle of the night, there is a much higher chance that some of those missiles will hit the city and other parts of Ukraine. And this is all based on the figures that Ukraine's military puts out daily.
10: Now, Craig, you know, we usually treat the wars in Ukraine and in Iran as entirely separate conflicts, but we've seen some overlap recently. Will you tell us about that?
12: Yeah, sure. Zelensky said Ukraine carried out a long-range airstrike Saturday that hit an Iranian boat in the Caspian Sea that was carrying military cargo to Russia. Now, we don't independently know what was on that ship, but Russia and Iran have had a military partnership that goes back decades. Iran initially threatened to retaliate, but now says it's not seeking to escalate this episode. Now, separately, Zelensky also said Russia is sharing satellite data with Iran on the location of U.S. troops in the Middle East. He says this allows Iran to carry out more precise attacks on the Americans. And Trump was asked about this recently, and he said he would check with Russian leader Vladimir Putin.
10: That is NPR's Greg Meyer in Kyiv. Greg, thank you.
12: Sure thing, Michelle.
5: Ukrainian President Volodymyr Zelensky waved at U.S. senators from the gallery as they voted to advance more economic penalties for Russia last night. William Taylor also followed the developments. He's a former U.S. ambassador to Ukraine who still travels there regularly. He's now with the Atlantic Council. Ambassador, good morning and welcome to the program.
2: Thank you, Leila. Good to be here.
5: That Senate vote was 86-12. The legislation would impose sanctions on countries that buy Russian exports like oil and gas. It was just a procedural vote, but how much of a game changer would this bill be if it became law?
2: Leila, this would really accelerate the penalty that the Russians pay for prosecuting this war. It's also, Leila, 86-12 is a strong message of support for Ukraine and a strong message of condemnation of the Russians during this war. It's also, Leila, 86-12 is a strong message of support for Ukraine and a

0: Glad you're with us here in Morning Edition from NPR News. I'm Kathy Werzer. We are starting Wednesday with a blood red moon, not a moon, blood red sun coming up. Sorry about that. Kind of a blaze of orange and red in the sky there to the east if you're watching. That color, it's beautiful. It's because of smoke, upper-level smoke from western wildfires. So it's going to be another hazy day around the region. And yes, hot and humid. Temperatures will get into the 90s again. Right now it's cool. It's 55 in Hibbing and in Eveleth. It's 53 in Grand Marais. A little warmer as you head south. Details on that forecast in a moment.
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0: Here's the regional weather forecast from NPR News. Mostly sunny skies, hazy skies today because of patchy smoke. Highs will be in the lower 90s. For the metro area, smoke this afternoon. A slight chance for rain late this afternoon. Highs of around 93. For tonight, a small chance for rain in the evening. Patchy smoke throughout the night with lows in the low 70s. Patchy smoke tomorrow morning giving way to sunshine. Highs will be in the upper 80s. Showers and thunderstorms are likely tomorrow night and again Friday. Not as warm Friday.
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5: It's Morning Edition from NPR News. I'm Leila Fadel.
6: And I'm Michelle Martin. A federal program about nutrition education is supposed to disappear in a few weeks because of cuts from last year's Republican tax and spending bill. Although eating well is a focus of the Make America Healthy Again movement. NPR's Joe Hernandez reports.
7: Elines Olivares is standing inside Ray Food Market, a small corner store in West Philadelphia, hoping to chat with customers about nutrition.
8: So we teach people about fiber, what they can eat, what they should eat. Let them have a little taste test of our oatmeal today.
7: Olivares is a nutrition educator with the Food Trust, a local nonprofit focused on food and nutrition security. And she's here as part of their Healthy Corner Store initiative, which aims to get more healthy food into convenience stores in lower income neighborhoods. She strikes up a conversation with customer Sharon Dudley.
9: Okay, I thought it would just be.
7: Dudley has been wondering if the honey wheat bread she likes is actually healthy.
9: I thought honey wheat was like, okay, they might not say nothing about the honey, but at least it's got wheat in it.
7: Olivares told her it was, in fact, flavored white bread. And after the conversation, Dudley said she planned to switch to whole wheat.
9: So I gotta change my bread.
7: That program and many others across the U.S. are funded by an offshoot of SNAP, or the Supplemental Nutrition Assistance Program, called SNAP-Ed. The decision by the Trump administration to eliminate SNAP-Ed has confounded nutrition experts like Tashara Leek, a professor of nutritional sciences at Cornell University.
10: It doesn't make sense when we have an administration, the Make America Healthy Again efforts that are focused on decreasing consumption of ultra-processed foods and wanting to encourage people to eat more fruits and vegetables, to then get rid of the largest federally funded nutrition education program that helps to achieve those goals.
7: The White House did not provide specifics to NPR about how or whether eliminating this program aligned with the goals of the Make America Healthy Again agenda, but White House spokesperson Anna Kelly touted sweeping changes made to SNAP food benefits as a whole, including shifting more costs to states and expanding those subject to work requirements to include older people and parents of teenagers. Kelly said in a statement that the president was, quote, strengthening SNAP for the Americans who need it by ensuring these programs are sustainable for future generations. The Department of Agriculture, which oversees SNAP-Ed, said it would continue to provide nutrition education through other initiatives. SNAP-Ed critics have pointed to a 2019 government watchdog report that said the USDA wasn't effectively tracking the success of its nutrition programs, but people involved in SNAP-Ed say a reporting system set up recently was working well.
11: We had a very robust reporting mechanism.
7: Gina Crist oversaw SNAP-Ed in Delaware.
11: We had to gather the data, and then it was actually reported nationally.
7: An Association for SNAP-Ed Educators found that 40% of participants said they were eating more fruit and 34% ate more vegetables. Advocates say changes like this can produce future healthcare savings by lowering rates of food insecurity and obesity. Heidi Gorniak, vice president of programs at the Food Trust in Philadelphia, says the loss of the program comes at a difficult moment for many Americans.
12: We're at a time where food in general is becoming less affordable. There's SNAP cuts coming. Food insecurity is rising. And one of the goals of SNAP-Ed is to teach people how to shop and cook healthy on a budget.
7: SNAP-Ed providers with any remaining funding have to spend it by the end of September. Joe Hernandez, NPR News, Philadelphia.
13: Some colleges are banning AI. USC is doubling down on it. From American Public Media, this is Marketplace Tech. I'm Megan McCarty-Carino. The University of Southern California is aiming to integrate AI across the campus thanks to a $200 million gift from a venture capitalist.
14: Let me show you more, okay. You know, robots.
13: Yeah. Ah. Looks like arms.
14: Yeah.
13: Hands.
14: Yeah. So we have...
13: Gaurav Sukhatme is the newly appointed director of USC's Stevens School of Computing and Artificial Intelligence.
14: And that one over there is one of the projects in my lab where those two robot arms, they're using modern sort of techniques to learn how to collaborate with each other to do bimanual tasks.
13: As he showed me around his lab, I asked him how the technology will be embedded across all university fields of study.
14: Our faculty and our researchers have very broad research interests across all areas of AI. And we see our mission very much to innovate and invent the AI of the future. For example, I'm a roboticist and I'm interested in so-called physical AI. How do you use these modern artificial intelligence models to drive physical systems like robots so they can do useful work? So AI is very much a subject that's moving so quickly that the gap between the laboratory and the classroom is negligible. And we're able to exploit the fact that the research we do in our laboratories finds its way into the classroom essentially in real time. That's one of the nice things about being in a frontier field.
13: How are you incorporating ethics into AI at USC?
14: So we have a newly formed institute for the ethics of artificial intelligence, which engages faculty from philosophy, from computer science, from our business school, and from a variety of the other schools at USC to collaborate on the ethical implications and to reflect and to provide guidance on the ethical implications of AI. There are colleagues here at USC who specialize in building safety into AI methods. And there's a lot of active research in these areas. And so through our research, through our cross-campus collaboration, and through our educational offerings, we are engaged with both ethics and trust issues in this rapidly developing field. And we take them very seriously. We think it's a very important area to be engaged with.
13: What concerns you most and what excites you most about, you know, the world that USC students are going to be graduating into after they go through your programs?
14: I think if you're a young person graduating, to me, that's like it's not even once in a generation. It's like happens so rarely. There are entire generations, entire decades where there's no comparable opportunity, maybe even entire centuries. And now suddenly graduates have that opportunity. So I think that's exciting. But when you get rapid pace of change, it is also tricky, right? You're graduating, you have to get a job, you have to navigate this field that's changing very quickly, or whatever your field is, it's changing very, very quickly. I'll say this. If I could go back and being a student again, I think I'd do it. I'd love it. I'd absolutely love it. I mean, it's a time like no other.
13: That's Gaurav Sukhatme at USC. And tune in tomorrow. We'll be checking in with a professor at USC who's already teaching his students to center humans in AI research. Jesus Alvarado produced this episode. I'm Megan McCarty-Carino, and that's Marketplace Tech. This is APM.
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0: Can you imagine living without running water for days? Residents at the Village Place Apartments in Duluth didn't have water for the past 4 days. It was finally restored yesterday. They had to shut off the water Thursday afternoon to fix a leak. But residents were told very little other than they wouldn't have water until further notice. Many had to get hotel rooms. Northern News Now did the story. More regional news in just 2 minutes from now. It's 6:30.
16: Live from NPR News in Washington, I'm Dave Mattingly. The U.S. and Iran have begun exchanging fire again after several days of relative quiet in the Middle East. Jordan's military says it intercepted 5 Iranian missiles today, hours after U.S. Central Command says American forces knocked down multiple missiles fired by Iran in what it called an attempted surprise attack. The U.S. and Saudi militaries later attacked Iranian-backed militias in northern Iraq. The origins of the COVID-19 pandemic will be front and center today on Capitol Hill. That's when Dr. Anthony Fauci testifies to a Senate committee. Ahead of the hearing, committee chairman Rand Paul released hundreds of pages from Fauci's personal diary. NPR's Ari Daniel says Paul and Fauci have long disagreed publicly about how the pandemic began.
17: Fauci was a key player in the federal COVID-19 pandemic response. He stepped down from his position as the director of the National Institute of Allergy and Infectious Diseases at the end of 2022. But Paul has continued to conduct what he calls a, quote, investigation into the origins of COVID-19 and risky taxpayer-funded life sciences research. On Saturday, as part of that ongoing inquiry, Paul released more than 1,000 pages from what he called Fauci's diary that were written between late 2019 and late 2022.
16: Fauci is appearing under subpoena. This is NPR News.
18: For NPR News in the Twin Cities, I'm Phineas Pope. Minnesota Governor Tim Walz is prohibiting state employees from using private government information to bet on prediction markets. Matt Sepik reports.
19: The DFL governor's executive order comes after a federal judge temporarily blocked a new state law that bans prediction markets. The measure had been set to take effect this Saturday. In lawsuits, Kalshi, Polymarket, and the Commodity Futures Trading Commission contend that the state has no authority to regulate contract markets. Walz's directive prohibits state executive branch employees from using non-public data or confidential information to make wagers through prediction markets. The governor says a person's position in government, quote, should not and cannot give them an unfair financial advantage. Allegations of government insider trading have been made against officials in the military and the Trump White House. I'm Matt Sepik, Minneapolis.
18: The 28th Anishinaabe Spirit Run kicks off this morning at the Red Lake Powwow Grounds. Organizers say the multi-day run is held each year to promote sobriety, recovery, and culture. Gary Charwood is one of the organizers. He says the run is approximately 161 miles long, stretching from the Red Lake Nation in northern Minnesota to the Fond du Lac Band's tribal lands west of Duluth. And participants can choose to take part in all or portions of it.
20: We have just one message: to live a good life. And sometimes it takes work. Sometimes it takes some help and support. And sometimes it takes a little bit of honesty. Sometimes it takes a little bit of truth. But this run for our people, we take it serious.
18: The run wraps up on Saturday. A massive solar project in central Minnesota continues to grow. More from Kirsty Marone.
21: For decades, the Sherco plant in Becker burned thousands of tons of coal every day to generate electricity. The plant's owner, Xcel Energy, is retiring the plant and building a massive solar facility at the site. The third phase of Sherco Solar began delivering electricity to the grid last month. Will Mulhern is with the nonprofit Fresh Energy. He says the project is an important step as Xcel aims to meet the state mandate for carbon-free electricity by 2040.
2: It's certainly not going to get them all the way to where they need to go, but it's a huge project and something that we're very excited that Xcel has been taking on.
21: Xcel says it will file plans with state regulators to add a fourth phase of the solar project, plus a battery system to store electricity. I'm Christy Marone.
18: 53 degrees right now in Grand Marais, 64 in Rochester. It's NPR News.
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5: It's Morning Edition from NPR News. I'm Leila Fadel.
6: And I'm Michelle Martin. Good morning. It's decision day for the Federal Reserve. Leaders at the central bank are weighing what to do about interest rates. Gas prices are back above $4 a gallon on average, but other prices show signs of cooling. NPR's Scott Horsley is here to tell us more about this. Morning, Scott.
3: Good morning, Michelle.
6: You know, the last time Fed policymakers met, they signaled their next change in interest rates might be up rather than down. So what's your sense of how likely is it that we'll get a rate increase today?
3: Well, it's certainly possible, but probably not the most likely outcome. A lot of forecasters think the Fed will just leave its benchmark rate unchanged today, as they've done at their last four meetings. Inflation is still higher than the Fed would like, but it doesn't seem to be getting worse at the moment. It did look a little dicey back in May when a wartime spike in gas prices pushed the annual inflation rate to its highest level in more than 3 years. Since then, gas prices have moderated a little bit, so Fed policymakers may feel like they have a little breathing room here. The new chairman of the Federal Reserve, Kevin Warsh, has been careful not to tip his hand on which way he thinks interest rates might go. But in testifying before the Senate Banking Committee earlier this month, Warsh did promise to get prices under control.
22: My colleagues and I recognize that high inflation has been an undue burden on American households and businesses. The members of our committee have no tolerance for persistently elevated inflation, and we share a resolute commitment to restore price stability.
3: Eventually, that could require the Fed to raise interest rates. But, you know, that's not what President Trump was hoping for when he appointed Warsh as Fed chair. Most forecasters are not predicting a rate hike today, but it is very possible we could see higher interest rates at the next Fed meeting in September.
6: What would higher rates mean for the job market?
3: Higher rates tend to be a drag on the job market, while lower rates tend to boost hiring. We did see some real weakness in the job market last year, which is why the Fed cut rates three times in 2025. But for now, Warsh says the job market looks to be okay.
22: America's labor force appears to be broadly stable. Job creation has kept pace with the workforce. The unemployment rate low and has changed little, quite frankly, over the last year.
3: Employers are not adding a whole lot of jobs right now, but they're generally not cutting workers either. So if you already have a job, you're probably safe. If you're trying to get a foot in the door, you could be having a tough time of it.
6: Well, sure. Ask any recent college graduate. You know, that's the big story. But one of the things that's been propping up the economy and the stock market are the huge investments that tech companies are making in artificial intelligence. How does that fit into the Fed's calculations?
3: Kevin Warsh is generally bullish on the AI boom. Over time, he thinks it's going to help to make U.S. workers more productive. Right now, though, demand from all those new data centers popping up around the country is putting upward pressure on the price of some building materials and electronic components. And Warsh concedes there's a lot of anxiety that artificial intelligence could put people out of work.
22: In the near term, I think this investment is probably quite good for jobs as we're building out the infrastructure. And over the long term, my best guess is that this will improve the real wages and will help us on full employment. But between the short term and the long term, it can have a disruptive effect.
3: Since taking over at the Fed 2 months ago, Warsh has set up a number of task forces to make recommendations to him and his colleagues. One of those task forces is focused on artificial intelligence. The new Fed chairman says AI could be the most consequential change for the economy that he's witnessed in his lifetime.
6: That is NPR's Scott Horsley. Scott, thank you.
3: You're welcome.
5: Among Democrats, there's a heated debate between progressives and moderates over how to build a coalition that can win elections. A new report from a pair of California researchers argues the answer is about what matters most to working class voters. They shared their report exclusively with NPR senior political correspondent Tamara Keith.
8: The report's authors are, to put a label on it, college-educated coastal elites, and their intended audience is people who share their progressive politics. Their message? The Democratic Party would be making a huge mistake if it keeps catering to social justice warriors and fails to understand, respect, and appeal to working-class voters. Joan Williams, a law professor from San Francisco, is one of the authors.
9: I'm tired of losing. I want to build a sustained progressive coalition capable of delivering on progressive goals. And that's not what we have now, and that's not what we've had for decades.
8: The report is called The Left's Coalition Crisis, and it argues Democrats have lost support from working class voters of all races because the party's base is out of touch with working class priorities. Jared Abbott leads the Center for Working Class Politics and is the other author.
10: Until Democrats understand the importance of really respecting, listening to, and taking seriously the values of, you know, self-reliance, the values of patriotism and tradition and personal security, they're going to have a major messaging and a major electoral problem.
8: Abbott and Williams define working class as people without a four-year college degree, earning from $40,000 to $100,000 a year. Their top priorities are paychecks, prices, and personal safety. And there's a disconnect with college-educated liberals on issues like protecting LGBTQ rights and abortion access. Williams says the greatest divide is on resisting authoritarianism.
9: Resisting authoritarianism is the second highest priority for liberal college grads, but for workers, it's like 19 out of 20.
8: Defending democracy was a major theme of Vice President Kamala Harris's losing presidential campaign in 2024. Abbott says this issue doesn't win votes.
10: If we really care about stopping authoritarianism, if we really care about defending democracy, we have to stop talking about defending democracy in the way that we've been doing for the last too many years.
8: So what should Democrats be talking about? The economy. And not just in abstract terms like affordability. Wages are as important as costs, says Williams.
9: 10 out of 12 of workers' top priorities are economics. So if you want them to vote for you, talk about economics.
8: The researchers took issues that weren't top priorities for working class voters and poll tested new messages framed around working class values. And they were able to move opinion.
9: If you care passionately about climate change, and I do, the answer is to tie it to something working class folks do care about.
8: Creating jobs, addressing rising energy costs, countering China. Notably, Abbott says reframing most issues didn't drive down support from college-educated liberals.
10: In general, we found that there are no clear systematic trade-offs, that what's better messaging for the working class is typically better messaging for all voters.
8: But they warn this reframing only works if it comes from a genuine place of trying to reach across the class divide, or it risks being seen as elites trying to manipulate non-elites. Tamara Keith, NPR News.
0: Always good to hear Tam on the air here with us on Morning Edition. Glad you're getting up early here on this Wednesday. By the way, coming up in about 2 or 3 minutes from now, we are going to go to a place that is, I think it's one of the most beautiful places in Minnesota, in that it's got such a poignant story. Molly Castle Work will take us to Wasioja, Minnesota, in just a few minutes and talk about its history. It's 6:42.
23: I'm Kirstie Marone, an NPR news reporter based in St. Cloud. I tell the stories of people who live and work in central Minnesota, and my work is made possible by the financial support of members. Thank you for making it possible.
0: Here's the regional weather forecast from NPR News. Mostly sunny skies, hazy skies today because of patchy smoke. Highs will be in the lower 90s. For the metro area, smoke this afternoon. A slight chance for rain late this afternoon. Highs of around 93. For tonight, a small chance for rain in the evening. Patchy smoke throughout the night with lows in the low 70s. Patchy smoke tomorrow morning giving way to sunshine. Highs will be in the upper 80s. Showers and thunderstorms are likely tomorrow night and again Friday. Not as warm Friday.
7: I'm Annie Baxter. I'm part of the team of editors here at NPR News. I work with reporters all over the state in cities like Rochester, Moorhead, and Duluth. 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
11: When was the last time you went to the dentist? Oral health affects your whole body, but so many people struggle with access to the dental care they need or with anxiety about it. I'm Angela Davis. At 9, we'll talk about it.
0: I'm Kathy Werzer. One of my favorite sites in Minnesota are the ruins of an old seminary in southeastern Minnesota's Dodge County. It's got quite a story. It was in April of 1861 when most of the students and teachers marched out of that buff-colored brick building in tiny Wauseoja, Minnesota, down the block to a Civil War recruiting station to become some of the first volunteers to fight for the Union Army. Very few of the young men who left came back alive, and the town never recovered. Well, now the seminary is open to the public. NPR's Molly Castle-Work has more.
12: About 70 people gathered Tuesday afternoon on the lawn facing the ruins of the old Wauseoja Baptist Seminary, one of the first colleges in Minnesota.
14: All right, we're here for an amazing day. This 166-year-old structure, still standing, is in a formal...
12: The towering limestone building is missing massive chunks of the wall and the roof, damage sustained in a fire more than a century ago. But new iron beams now hold the structure steady, so it can tell part of the important story of the role the small town played in a war that nearly tore the United States apart. Minnesota became a state in 1858, and the Civil War began just 3 years later. Minnesota was the first state to answer President Lincoln's call for volunteers to serve in the Union Army, and the Wauseoja Seminarians were among the first to enlist. Michael Eckers, a local historian and author of the book, The Boys of Wauseoja, explains.
24: Almost all of the students of fighting age, meaning all of them 16 years and over, and a good chunk of the faculty of the school enlisted and then marched over to Manorville, got on wagons, and took them up to St. Paul.
12: 68 men enlisted at Wauseoja. They went to Fort Snelling for training, and Eckers says they became Company C of the 2nd Minnesota Volunteer Infantry.
24: That was a very famous unit in the Civil War. The 2nd Minnesota really saved the Union Army at the Battle of Chickamauga.
12: 22 of them died in the war. Only one of them is buried in Wauseoja, which is in the district that former state senator Dave Senjem represented.
25: Here we had this little fledging four-year college that dedicated virtually all of its pupils, students, to the Civil War. They didn't know slavery. Somebody might have tried to explain it to them, but even that, are you willing to die for something you hardly understand? And somehow they were.
12: Senjem wanted to preserve these sites, especially the recruiting station and the crumbling seminary, which he feared would be demolished. But he knew asking his fellow lawmakers to fund the restoration of a half-burned building would be a tough sell. So he alerted the Dodge County Historical Society.
25: That if we're going to have any chance of getting this project, we're going to have to put on a show. And so I want you all to dress up in your period costumes.
12: The society came through, getting dozens of local residents to dress up in hoop skirts, bonnets, and other 1860s garb to welcome the state lawmakers.
25: I didn't know what the reaction of my committee was going to be, because they could say, Syndrome, this is the most stupid way to waste money that you could ever imagine. But instead it was just absolutely the opposite. It was like, you need more than $500,000. We have to do this right.
12: Syndrome told the audience at the site's ribbon cutting Tuesday afternoon that he now feels a sense of peace.
1: The story of Wasioja and the boys of Wasioja and what they did will live on for generations. School kids will be able to come out here and learn about that, learn about service and sacrifice and patriotism, and that's what we have here. The test of time will live on, and so will the story. Thanks so much.
12: Some of those attending say visiting the site in Wasioja helps make history come alive, as they imagine what it was like to go to the school and sacrifice everything to then leave it to go off and fight in the Civil War to preserve a divided union. Molly Castle Work, NPR News, Wasioja.
0: I gotta say, Spence on guard, that when I go down to Wasioja and visit that little place, that little seminary, there is a certain feel around that area that you just, you can kind of feel the history. It's 6:49.
13: Didn't know about it. Gotta go visit.
0: Really? Go visit, absolutely. So speaking of feels, it's going to feel like another day of kind of stuffy, warm, kind of muggy air, huh?
13: Yeah, another day, another 90. Yeah, we made it to 90 again yesterday, 16th of the year. Today will be probably number 17, Kathy. And we've got some elevated smoke moving in, too. It's going to be, I think, pretty hazy as we head into the afternoon. It looks like a good plume of smoke moving in. All of it staying elevated, but it's going to be pretty hazy in the afternoon hours. But yeah, pretty hot one today, especially in the Red River Valley, northwestern Minnesota, mid to upper 90s up there today. Probably 90, 91 in the Twin Cities. And the cooler pockets will be southeast and northeastern Minnesota, upper 80s there. But we do have some heat advisory for the northwest and northeastern parts of the state. And those dew points are going to start to creep up a little more today, I think, probably back into the mid to upper 60s, some low 70s to the west as this high pressure drifts to the east. And that could touch off an isolated shower or thunderstorm really anywhere in the state. Most of us will be dry, but there'll be one or two pop-up storms.
0: Is this the last day, or is tomorrow the last day of the heat?
13: Tomorrow we might hit 90 again. So tomorrow probably the last day, and it's going to be pretty warm and muggy again and dry for us in the eastern part of the state tomorrow. But we're already going to start to see some storms develop in the western part of the state late here on Thursday here. This is going to be kind of part of a bigger pattern change.
0: Okay, good, because we're really dry when it comes to rain.
13: Very dry, yeah. When we look at the month of July, most of us are behind by 1 to 2 inches just in these last 4 weeks. And of course, with the heat, the sunshine really drying things out, the soil moisture content is down into the single digits or even less. MSP, the surface soil, is reporting 0.5% of moisture content. So that's powder, basically, in the upper levels of the dirt. So we really could use some moisture, and it looks like it's coming. We've got a decent chance of rainfall here. Thursday already in western Minnesota, some strong storms could develop late tomorrow. But then for most of us, Thursday night into Friday, looks like waves of showers and thunderstorms could come through with the potential of 1 to 2+ inches of rain. Where that heaviest rain sets up is still a question mark, but it looks like somewhere central, western, southern Minnesota could see some good soaking rains, and we really need it. This is coming just really in the nick of time.
0: Perfect. All right. We'll talk next hour about this. Thank you.
13: You bet.
0: That's Sven. Coming up, business news.
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17: From Marketplace in Washington, I'm Kimberly Adams. A big tech sell-off continued in Asia today. The key stock index in South Korea, the KOPSI, closed down almost 6%. It dropped 10% yesterday. Susan Schmidt is portfolio manager at Exchange Capital Resources and joins me with more. Good morning, Susan.
19: Good morning.
17: So for a while, it felt like every stock globally and domestically having anything to do with AI were just going up. So what's been prompting this sell-off?
19: Well, we're starting to see a change in investor emotion around these stocks. There's concern
2: now that has been building, that big companies, that Mag 7 predominantly, are spending too much on the AI build-out without seeing some sort of return. We're seeing that today. We're seeing a sell-off in these chip stocks overnight, certainly in Asia, and that will probably start to influence the U.S. market as well. We have four of our biggest companies reporting this week. Microsoft and Meta reporting after the close this afternoon, Apple and Amazon after the close tomorrow. Investors are going to pay attention to what they're saying about their capital expenditures, that spend on those semi-chips, and they're going to be very concerned about what kind of return they're getting for them.
6: This chip sell-off seems to have been sharper in Asian markets than here in the U.S. Why is that?
2: Remember that the composition of Asian markets is very different than in the U.S. The U.S. has a very broad market. We have a lot of institutional investors. We also have a lot of retail investors. So they're all positioning for every sell, buy, trade. We have a lot of those happening. That's not the case in Asian markets. Asian markets are dominated by fewer stocks, so there's more volatility by nature. And when you have an approach happening in the market, investors are all starting to tilt towards one sentiment. You see everyone selling at once. There's pressure for those markets, and so stock prices come down more rapidly.
6: For those who aren't invested in tech, why does all this matter?
2: What happens in tech right now ripples through the rest of the economy and certainly impacts investor sentiment. It does make a difference to overall spend because it ultimately impacts consumer confidence. So you see this. People who are making money in the stock market feel good about their income. They feel good about their net wealth. They spend more in the economy. We have seen that in recent data on who's spending, who's helping to keep the economy growing. It does have an impact. It's interesting to see. Ultimately, though, remember that this right now is all on paper. We're seeing these stocks go down. It doesn't mean that there's mass selling. It means that we're seeing stock prices adjust. Every time there's a sale, someone's buying it on the other side. These companies are still extremely large in size. Chips are still a part of the everyday economy and manufacturing process. So they're not going away. It's just a lot of difference in opinion about how that AI spend is going to continue.
6: Susan Schmidt is portfolio manager at Exchange Capital Resources. Thank you, Susan.
2: Thank you.
6: Let's do the numbers. Dow, S&P, and NASDAQ futures are mixed in the negative 0.3% to the positive 0.2% range, with the Dow future down 177 points. The 10-year Treasury yield is up at 4.62%. And a couple more Asian markets, since Susan and I were just talking about them. The Shanghai Composite Index closed up 0.4%. And in Japan, where the recovery is still ongoing from the earthquake there, the Nikkei ended the trading day down 1.5%.
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6: Gen Z is entering a tough job market. The candidate pool is flooded with graduates seeking similar work as folks who've been out of work for a while, and AI is changing the game for employers and job seekers. In some places, like Florida, unemployment is outpacing the national average. Gabriella Paul of WUSF reports.
20: Brenda A. Bruce is fresh into her job search with no luck.
21: I haven't found anything in particular for myself just yet. So for right now, I have been volunteering, which I know I'm not going to be paid, but at least I have some experience to write down.
20: She graduated in spring with a college degree in media production and a feeling like everything is working against her in today's market. At 4.7%, Florida's unemployment rate is worse than the national average for the sixth month in a row. And while other signs point to a weaker economy for everybody, Ron Hetrick, a labor analyst with Lightcast, says things feel especially bad for college grads. One reason? Companies are slow to hire, but quick to spend money elsewhere.
22: The money I would have hired you with, I'm buying, more tokens so that I can see if AI can do something for my company.
20: Tokens are how AI companies bill usage of their service, and companies are paying a lot. Research from fintech company Ramp found that 1 in 3 businesses it tracks is spending more than $10,000 a month on AI. This reality, Brenda Abreu says, is what made her college graduation ceremony that much more infuriating. In a moment that went viral on social media in May, Gloria Caulfield, a commencement speaker at the University of Central Florida, was loudly booed for praising AI.
3: The rise of artificial intelligence is the next industrial revolution.
20: For 26-year-old Tampa resident Isolina Laguno, who was recently laid off in searching for work, the frustration came from getting her resume to reach a human reviewer. After 4 months and submitting close to 100 applications, near-immediate rejections convinced her employers were turning to AI to screen candidates.
5: It's kind of like unfair because, you know, you're doing your due diligence by applying, by searching, tweaking your resume, but then nobody ever sees it.
20: UCF college grad Brenda Abreu says her solution is to steer clear of companies using AI altogether.
21: I keep seeing more and more logos that I can tell that are generated by AI, which begs the question, are you looking for somebody who can just get things out quickly so you can make more money? Or are you actually here to create quality content?
20: As an aspiring digital producer, Abreu says she would rather be unemployed than work for a company whose values about AI she doesn't share. In Tampa, I'm Gabriella Paul for Marketplace.
8: And in Washington, I'm Kimberly Adams with the Marketplace Morning Report. From APM, American Public Media.
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0: Here's the regional weather forecast from NPR News. Mostly sunny skies, hazy skies today because of patchy smoke. Highs will be in the lower 90s. For the metro area, smoke this afternoon. A slight chance for rain late this afternoon. Highs of around 93. For tonight, a small chance for rain in the evening. Patchy smoke throughout the night with lows in the low 70s. Patchy smoke tomorrow morning giving way to sunshine. Highs will be in the upper 80s. Showers and thunderstorms are likely tomorrow night and again Friday. Not as warm Friday.
27: I'm Jeff Jones, a producer at NPR News. My job is to make sure the news and weather we produce here meshes neatly with the programs from our partners at NPR and the BBC. This vital mix of information is made possible by member contributions. Thank you.
0: President Trump and the Israeli Prime Minister's latest meeting comes as the U.S. has paused strikes in Iran. I'm Kathy Werzer. It's Wednesday, July 29th. It's Morning Edition on NPR News. Coming up in this 7 o'clock hour, negotiations at the White House. Grand Marais hosting one of the largest events since wildfire smoke choked the North Shore. And then we'll hear from fans as the Lynx's Nafisa Collier makes her return to the basketball court. It was on this date in 1974 when Minnesota's Jeanette Picard, who had once been a pioneering hydrogen balloon pilot, became one of the first women to be ordained a priest in the Episcopal Church. Birthdays include country singer Martina McBride, who's 60, hip-hop DJ Danger Mouse is 49. It's 7:01, and the news is next.
28: Live from NPR News in Washington, I'm Windsor Johnston. President Trump's White House meetings with Israeli Prime Minister Benjamin Netanyahu and Ukrainian President Volodymyr Zelensky are putting two key relationships under fresh scrutiny. NPR's Greg Myrie reports Trump ties with Netanyahu have grown more strained, while his relationship with Zelensky appears to be improving.
29: We all remember the big blow-up they had in the Oval Office last year, but they've met several times since, including twice this month, and they've been steadily rebuilding the relationship. Trump has been treating Zelensky with more respect, especially as Ukraine gained the momentum with its punishing drone strikes against Russia. There were no cameras at the meeting yesterday, and Trump hasn't commented, but Zelensky called it a good meeting. He also received a warm welcome from more than 60 senators from both parties.
28: NPR's Greg Myrie reporting from Kyiv. Dr. Anthony Fauci will testify before the Senate at this hour. Republicans are expected to press him on the federal response to the COVID-19 pandemic, including questions about the virus's origins. NPR's Jonathan Lambert reports.
1: Fauci is headed to the Senate Homeland Security and Government Affairs Committee after getting subpoenaed by Kentucky Senator Rand Paul. The two have sparred for years over the COVID-19 pandemic. Paul believes the coronavirus came from a lab and has repeatedly alleged that Fauci covered up evidence. Fauci has pushed back against such claims, maintaining he's open to the lab leak theory, but that existing evidence supports the virus jumping from an animal to a human. Questions will likely center on over 1,000 pages of Fauci's private notes released by the senator over the weekend. Paul claims that there are discrepancies between how Fauci talked about COVID origins in public and in private. But scientists accuse Paul of cherry-picking examples from early in the pandemic when there was a lot of uncertainty. Jonathan Lambert, NPR News.
28: The National Guard will move thousands of troops deployed to Washington, D.C. into more permanent housing after awarding a contract to a local apartment company. NPR's Kat Lonsdorf reports the deployment to the city has been extended through 2029.
4: The National Guard Bureau announced the $292 million contract with Placemaker, a company that has several buildings of furnished apartments throughout D.C. The Bureau called the contract, quote, the largest interagency lodging acquisition in National Guard history. It'll provide up to 2,000 apartments. Until now, thousands of Guard members from more than 20 states have been staying in hotels scattered throughout the region since last August. Researchers have estimated the total cost of maintaining the Guard deployment through Trump's term to be around $4 billion. The government estimates this contract will cut the lodging portion of that cost by about half. Kat Lonsdorf, NPR News, Washington.
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10: For NPR News, in the Twin Cities, I'm Phineas Pope. St. Paul Police Chief Axel Henry is alleging that Mayor Kalee Herr directed inappropriate sexual comments toward him and other city staff. The Star Tribune reports that Henry notified the city in April that he'd filed a formal complaint and that the city has hired a law firm to investigate. A letter from Henry's attorney that the newspaper obtained includes a screenshot of a sexually suggestive text message that Herr allegedly sent to a city employee. A spokesperson said the mayor has deep respect for staff and regrets any unintended impact of her action. More than 30 city water systems in Minnesota were targeted in a cyber attack this week. State officials say they have not seen reports of water contamination or of any communities having to shut off water, but some cities, including Plymouth, Bram, and South St. Paul, needed to switch off their automated water operating systems and use manual systems instead. John Israel is Minnesota's chief information security officer. He said the state is working with many cities to strengthen IT systems, but attackers can still find their way through.
11: Cyber attackers only have to be right one time to be able to get inside their system and have and create impact. But the cyber defenders have to be right all the time to prevent an attack. And in this case, the cyber attackers won, and they got to a vulnerability before we could find it and fix it.
10: Minnesota's IT services agency is investigating the attack alongside public safety officials and federal partners. Tribal casinos in Minnesota and across the country are reporting revenue gains. Melissa Olson has details.
12: Casinos in the National Indian Gaming Commission's St. Paul region took in $5.3 billion in fiscal year 2025, up nearly 3% from the year before. The region covers Minnesota and five other Midwestern states where tribal nations operate more than 100 casinos. Nationwide, gaming revenue grew in nearly every part of the country, reaching over $46 billion. The report is compiled from annual audits of 545 tribal gaming operations. I'm Melissa Olson.
10: The Superior National Forest will reopen trails and campground at the end of the Gunflint Trail in Cook County today. The campground has been closed since July 15th because of nearby wildfires. Forest officials say recent rain has reduced fire activity, and there's been no recent wildfire spread around the campground. Firefighters continue working to contain the Little Knife Fire. Sunny day today, some patchy smoke possible, highs near 90. Isolated or spotty thunder possible in central Minnesota and western Wisconsin. Lows tonight in the 60s and 70s. 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
14: It's Morning Edition from NPR News. I'm Leila Fadel.
15: And I'm Michelle Martin. Good morning. The recent pause in fighting with Iran is over. Iran launched a surprise attack on U.S. forces in the Middle East just before 6 p.m. Eastern time. That, according to U.S. Central Command, all the missiles were intercepted.
14: Then American and Saudi forces said they attacked Iranian-backed militias in Iraq, a rare show of force by Saudi Arabia in this conflict. This all happened the same day President Trump met with Israeli Prime Minister Benjamin Netanyahu at the White House. Netanyahu wanted to use his meeting with Trump to repair their strained relationship.
15: NPR White House correspondent Franco Ordonez is here to tell us about that. Good morning, Franco.
16: Good morning, Michelle.
15: You know, at the beginning of the war, there really was no daylight between these two leaders. How far away from that point in the relationship are we now, 5 months later?
16: Yeah, I mean, I'd say pretty far. I mean, it was only a couple weeks ago that Trump was calling the prime minister crazy. And ahead of yesterday's meeting, Trump actually expressed some frustration with Netanyahu. You know, Fox News asked Trump about the Israelis presenting evidence with Iran rebuilding its military capabilities at Pickaxe Mountain.
17: I don't need Bibi to tell me that. Bibi's telling me that because he wants me to stay involved.
16: Yeah, Trump went on to say this as well.
17: Because of Space Force, we have the greatest cameras in the world focused on. We know exactly what's going on. But no, I heard Bibi announce that. I said, why don't you just tell it to me? Why do you have to announce it to the world?
16: You know, Michelle, I'll just add that Trump did not appear publicly with Netanyahu, which is notable. But Netanyahu did release a statement calling it an excellent meeting with shared goals.
15: That said, Franco, there have been periods of public disagreement before between these two. Is this different now?
16: Well, I mean, I think the stakes are different. I mean, the two sides launched a war together that Trump widely believed and told the public would be relatively quick and easy. I mean, it's now 5 months in and there's no end in sight. Michael O'Hanlon of the Brookings Institution told me that the relationship is very complicated tactically.
19: They're making a lot of decisions and disagreeing on a lot of decisions about when to strike what. And there's obviously the legacy of the last 6 months where President Trump, despite his denials, may feel like he got dragged into this a little bit by a Netanyahu who was too optimistic about what we could accomplish.
16: Now, O'Hanlon says there's no fundamental rupture. They're still cooperative. But again, more complicated because neither side seems to know how to end the war. Israel has one theory and Trump has another.
15: And it seems clear that the two sides have different priorities. Like, what are those differences?
16: Yeah, Israel wants to keep fighting. Now, it argues it still faces major threats from Iran and Hezbollah and Lebanon and wants to further weaken both. Israel also doesn't want Trump to sign a deal that could limit its ability to defend itself. Now, Trump supports Israel's security, but is focused on ending what is a very unpopular war, reopening the Strait of Hormuz and easing rising prices, especially gas prices.
15: Despite their differences, do the two still need each other for some reason?
16: Yeah, very much so. I mean, Netanyahu continues to need U.S. military cooperation and diplomatic support on a bunch of fronts. He's also facing an election in the coming months, and his relationship to the U.S. is very crucial. Now, Trump has his own political considerations. Israel is still the U.S.'s closest security partner in the region, and despite some cooling by some factions, maintains a lot of support from much of his own party. And he needs Israel for one of his primary foreign policy objectives, and that's expanding the Abraham Accords, the agreement that normalized relations between Israel and several Arab countries.
15: That is White House correspondent Franco Ordonez. Franco, thank you.
16: Thank you, Michelle.
14: For more on the strained relationship between President Trump and Israeli Prime Minister Benjamin Netanyahu, we're joined by Daniel Levy. He served as an Israeli peace negotiator and was a senior advisor in the government of Israeli Prime Minister Ehud Barak. He is now president of the U.S. Middle East Project and a longtime critic of Netanyahu. Good morning, Daniel, and welcome back to the program.
3: Thank you. Good morning, Leila.
14: Netanyahu called this meeting with Trump excellent, but we don't know much about what actually happened. The pair did not appear publicly together. There was no press allowed, no joint statement. What do you make of how muted the whole thing was?
3: Well, what we know is that after meeting seven times in the first 13 months face-to-face of the Trump second term, since they've been in this war together, 5 months, Netanyahu could not get a face-to-face meeting with the president. Senator Lindsey Graham passes, huge friend of Israel, Netanyahu. Netanyahu had to be at that funeral, and he had to guarantee he got the meeting. That would have looked either non-attendance or non-meeting in the context of an Israeli election would have been very bad for Netanyahu. So he gets this meeting. We know that the optics of this having looked like a war encouraged, delivered by Israel, fought for Israel, which hasn't gone well for the US. We knew that didn't look good for the president. The debate, the confrontation raging inside MAGA between Israel, fought for Israel, which hasn't gone well for the US. We knew that didn't look good for the president. The debate, the confrontation raging inside

0: number in a particularly heated moment with millions of people.
1: But it was Lindsay who had the last laugh, because while I blew up his phone for one day, we became great friends, and Lindsay did not stop calling me for the next 10 years. It was not easy.
0: Graham ended up becoming Trump's close confidant and policy advisor.
1: He was the first person to make you laugh, and one of the last people that you've really ever wanted to fight.
0: Graham will be laid to rest in his home state of South Carolina today. Barbara Sprent, NPR News, Washington.
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3: I'm Kirsty Marone, an NPR News reporter based in St. Cloud. 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Thank you for making it possible.
2: Here's the regional weather forecast from NPR News. Mostly sunny skies, hazy skies today because of patchy smoke. Highs will be in the lower 90s. For the metro area, smoke this afternoon. A slight chance for rain late this afternoon. Highs of around 93. For tonight, a small chance for rain in the evening. Patchy smoke throughout the night with lows in the low 70s. Patchy smoke tomorrow morning, giving way to sunshine. Highs will be in the upper 80s. Showers and thunderstorms are likely tomorrow night and again Friday. Not as warm Friday.
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2: Let's start the connection with some headlines. There is an investigation into sexual harassment allegations brought against St. Paul Mayor Collie Herr by the city's chief of police, Axel Henry. The Star Tribune reports Chief Henry alleges Mayor Herr directed inappropriate sexual comments and texts toward him and other city staff. The complaint was filed back in April, and an outside law firm hired to investigate. A city spokesperson says the mayor has deep respect for city staff and regrets any unintended impact of her actions. Elon Musk is suing the state of Minnesota over its new law that goes into effect in a few days that bans images altered with AI to make someone look as if they're nude or worse. Musk says the law is an overbroad, content-based ban on free speech. A resident of Richfield, who was a trained legal observer of ICE agents during the winter immigration crackdown, is now suing the federal government, saying she's faced retaliation for monitoring agents. Nicole Cleland says her global entry was revoked after an encounter with a Border Patrol agent back in February. Grand Marais, near the tip of northeastern Minnesota's Arrowhead, is getting ready for the start of tomorrow's annual Fisherman's Picnic. That's a party that is one of the North Shore's biggest celebrations. Before it became a weekend event, it was a picnic for the area's commercial fishermen that dates back some 97 years. This year's Fisherman's Picnic is one of the first big events since wildfires and smoke choked much of the North Shore, cutting back on tourists visiting the area. Sarah Jorgensen-Hallberg is the owner of the Java Moose Cafe in Grand Marais. She's getting ready to welcome visitors, but she's on the line with us first this morning. Good morning, Sarah. How you been?
6: Good morning, Kathy. I'm doing very well.
2: Good. Glad to hear that. Well, you all got the smoke from the wildfires that are pretty far inland. The BWCA was shut off to visitors for a time. Paint a picture of what's been happening to Grand Marais businesses this summer.
6: Yeah, so we did have that smoke, you know, mid-July. That has dissipated, and now it's just beautiful, clear skies here. But it did impact all of the businesses, even though we're 45 or so miles away from those fires. So we definitely experienced a large dip in our visitors. And, you know, things are slowly coming back, slowly picking up. Like you mentioned, Fisherman's Picnic begins tomorrow. And so that really is a huge event here in downtown Grand Marais. And we anticipate that most of our visitors will be back for that.
2: Give us a picture of what downtown Grand Marais looks like during a typical Fisherman's Picnic weekend.
6: The streets are just teeming with people, visitors and locals alike. It's actually a class reunions and family reunions also happen over this weekend. So a lot of people that grew up here come back, see their friends and neighbors and family, and the streets are just full of people. We have vendors, and there's a parade and a fish toss, and we do fireworks. And so the energy is high. It's a really, really fun weekend.
2: And I think it's also a fundraiser for the Grand Marais Lions Club, too, which is big for them.
6: It is. In about 1950 or so, the Lions Club took over the Fisherman's Picnic, and it is a giant fundraiser for them. And then they put that money back into the community and are very generous with their dollars.
2: I can hear the seagulls in the back there. I'm wondering here, Sarah, then you are expecting big crowds. You know, was there any worry that this year Fisherman's Picnic might not be as big as it has been?
6: I think yes. I mean, I think that that's always in the back of our minds, you know, as small businesses that operate very seasonal. Even though many of us are open year-round, the bulk of our business is done in July and August. And so I think we've all been tentative in our planning for the weekend, just given the last few weeks. While the visitors are coming back, they're not coming back in the numbers that we would expect for this time of year. And so I think, you know, we're all being cautiously optimistic for those numbers. But, you know, not all of the Boundary Waters is open, of course. So, and not all the campgrounds are either. So we will see that impact in some lower numbers here and there. But by and large, people have planned this trip a year ago. You know, to get hotel reservations and accommodations, you book out a full year in advance for this weekend.
2: Finally here, how are you planning to celebrate Fisherman's Picnic?
6: Well, we will be in the parade. Not as Java Moose, but for my husband. And so we've got a float that we're building right now with a lot of balloons and candy and Frisbees. And then we also do, you know, we do kind of like a one crazy days item for the weekend, and just kind of get really excited about seeing all of our familiar faces. Many people return year after year for this weekend, and we just love seeing them and welcoming them back to the area.
2: It's a lot of fun. I hope you have a great time. Thank you so much, Sarah.
6: Thank you, Kathy.
2: Sarah Jorgensen-Hallberg is the owner of Java Moose Cafe in downtown Grand Marais. Minnesota Lynx fans, welcome back star forward Nafisa Collier and the team's 100-93 win against Toronto last night. Annika Best has more.
7: To say last night's Lynx game was loud is an understatement. Fans' cheers rang out in Target Center for over 10 seconds when Nafisa Collier was announced as a starter for the first time at home this season. Collier was back on her home court after an ankle injury and double ankle surgery sidelined her for the first half of the season. Fans totaled over 12,000, sporting every version of Collier gear, from homemade signs and shirts to cartoon designs of her nickname, Queen Fee. Number 24 jerseys were worn proudly across the arena. Leanne Duan and her husband have been diehard fans for a few years.
8: 24, yeah, that's what got us addicted.
7: For Duan, her appreciation for Fee comes from a place of heart rate monitoring.
8: I just get a sense of calm when she takes the ball because it's like, I know things will be all right. Like, she gets things done.
7: Collier's skill is something Plymouth's Ishabor McAvandi also adores.
9: Oh, I mean, she should have been MVP last year.
7: He thought this year's starting lineup was stacked, even without Collier. But having her in waiting was a real gift.
9: She is, like, the epitome of like a role model for this state, in my opinion. Like she's very social conscious.
7: Collier won over his heart for her leadership and innovation on and off the court. Everything from being an advocate for players' rights and pay, taking part of a season off to have a baby, and starting a new 3-on-3 league.
9: I feel like she is the player that like the recent memory is like locked in, associating it to her. It's like Lynx, the piece of Collier. So for her to be back in her first home game, it's like we're pretty pumped. We're pretty excited to have her kind of like receive our welcome and whatnot. It's like she is the Lynx.
7: Rest assured, McVondie, the welcome back impressed Coach Cheryl Reeve.
10: This is home, you know, for Fee, and this is what she deserved. She worked long and hard to get back, and she pours into this team. And, you know, it was the welcome back that I hoped it would be from our fans.
7: And for the woman of the hour, Queen Fee soaked in her return.
11: We say for a reason that we have the best fans in the league, just the way that they support us, how loud they are, the way they show up. And so, of course, they didn't disappoint tonight.
7: Now the Lynx head to Toronto to take on the Tempo Thursday. Annika Best, NPR News.
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2: Temperatures right now range from 50 in Grand Marais near the tip of the Arrowhead, 72 in Fergus Falls, 73 in the Twin Cities. Highs around the region today near 90 with some patchy smoke. And that's The Connection. 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
13: Live from NPR News in Washington, I'm Dave Mattingly. A Senate hearing is getting underway on Capitol Hill, where Dr. Anthony Fauci is scheduled to testify about the origins of the COVID-19 pandemic. He's appearing under subpoena. Fauci helped direct the nation's response to the pandemic. He's long clashed with committee chairman Rand Paul. The Kentucky Republican has accused Fauci of misleading the public and Congress about the source of the outbreak and whether it emerged from a lab leak in Wuhan, China. At least one person is dead and eight others injured after Ukraine launched another wave of drone attacks at Russia overnight. NPR's Charles Maines in Moscow says Russia's leading online retailer was again in the crosshairs.
14: Over the past 10 days, Ukraine has repeatedly struck warehouses belonging to the online retailer Wildberries, a company that's drawn comparisons to Amazon.com for its role as a supplier of everyday goods, but that Ukraine accuses of providing equipment to Russia's military. In the latest, Ukrainian drones attacked a Wildberries facility in the central Russian city of Ryazan, causing a fire and the evacuation of warehouse employees. The region's local governor also confirmed that Ukrainian drones had set several industrial sites ablaze that appears to include a local oil refinery, part of a separate Ukrainian campaign targeting Russian energy infrastructure. Charles Maines, NPR News, Moscow.
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15: For NPR News in the Twin Cities, I'm Phineas Pope. One of the lawmakers who led an anti-nudification bill in the Minnesota House says she expected AI companies to challenge the law. It bans technology used to create deepfake videos or images of people without their consent. It takes effect this weekend. But Elon Musk's company xAI has sued to block enforcement. Musk's attorneys argue the company already prohibits users from using AI tools to create those images or videos and say the company should not be punished if users find a workaround. Democratic State Representative Jess Hansen says she wishes the company and others would work to stop their products from making the manipulated media.
16: It'd be great if they jumped on board and joined us in doing this rather than showing us that they'll make profit by any means necessary.
15: Minnesota Attorney General Keith Ellison says he'll fight the lawsuit. Governor Tim Walz says he's considering calling a special legislative session to help with recovery from wildfires. Ely Mayor Heidi Omerza says she encourages a special session because her city has faced a steep drop in its tourism economy as the fires have burned.
17: We're encouraging people to still come up. I keep saying Ely is open for business. We can't quite experience the boundary waters, but you can still come to Ely and experience the outdoors. And that's the message we really are trying to get out. So people still come to Ely. But business is down. That is the reality.
15: Omerza says city officials are gathering data on business losses to help support any future request for state assistance.
18: Data from the Minnesota Department of Health shows that 988 Minnesota Lifeline Centers answered over 370,000 contacts since the program launched back in 2022. Erica Zurich reports.
2: 988 contacts climbed from around 25,000 in the first 6 months of the program to about 83,000 in the first half of 2026. The 988 Lifeline provides connection to free and confidential support for anyone experiencing mental health or emotional distress. 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Minnesota's age-adjusted suicide rate reached a historic high in 2022. It declined in 2023 and 2024, with a slight increase in 2025, but it is still below the 2022 level. If you need immediate emotional or mental health support, call or text 988 to connect online with a trained counselor. I'm Erica Zurich.
18: And I'm Phineas Pope. This is NPR News.
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19: It's Morning Edition from NPR News. I'm Leila Fadel.
20: And I'm Michelle Martin. Good morning. Authorities in France and Spain say wildfires that have been raging for nearly a week are mostly contained.
19: But another heat wave is underway, which will bring high temperatures and strong winds. So there are fears that could cause the fires to grow out of control again and cause new ones to ignite.
20: We're going to go now to NPR's Eleanor Beardsley in France. Eleanor, good morning.
21: Good morning, Michelle.
20: What is the damage so far where you are?
21: Well, the two biggest fires started last week, so they've been burning for a while, in the southwest region of France near the city of Bordeaux. They burned through about 100,000 acres, including forests, farmland, and villages. The military's been mobilized, joining firefighters. About 5,000 people are now battling these blazes. The European Union has sent firefighting planes and helicopters to join the French Canadair planes. So those are the planes that scoop up water and dump it on the fires. And in France, more than 200,000 people, residents and vacationers, have been evacuated, about 100,000 in Spain.
20: Could you tell us a little bit more about what this area is like? Like, what are the conditions there?
21: Yeah, it's a wine-growing region around Bordeaux. It's on the coast with wide Atlantic beaches, good for surfing. But there are also vast pine forests. The forest of Les Landes is the largest man-made woodland in Western Europe. They began planting pine trees there in the 1700s to absorb the swampy soil. So the fuel is there, Michelle. Then there's the weather. It's one of the main causes for these fires. Heat waves have parched the country. I spoke with Munya Mustafawi. She's a climatologist and board member of the French Scientific Expert Group on Climate Change. She said all this was predicted. Of course, not the exact timing of the fires, but the conditions. She said at the rate Europe is warming faster than any other continent, models show that heat wave days will be multiplied by 5, which is exactly what is happening. Here she is.
22: These heat waves, they create drought conditions. It's exactly what we had currently in France. Like, we had 3 heat waves. We're only in July. You know, August has not even started.
21: And so now, Michelle, we're going into the 4th heat wave. And this is the perfect cocktail for these wildfires.
20: Eleanor, we've been hearing from French firefighters about the unpredictable nature of these fires. Why are they so hard to put out?
21: Yeah, firefighters say that these are aggressive, erratic. They're calling them monster zombie fires that change course, reignite themselves. They say they're helpless because all the firefighting rules seem the book is thrown out, you know. But what we're seeing is a phenomenon we've never seen in France before, though we've seen it in California. It's what are called firestorms or fire clouds, pyrocumulus clouds. And I spoke to Jean-Baptiste Philippi, who is a scientist with the French National Research Center. His specialty is fire weather forecasting. He said fire clouds form when an intense fire and a storm interact. He said there's an exchange of heat and energy in what he called a destructive feedback loop. Here he is.
23: Anytime you have a cloud that is forming, you have energy in the atmosphere. But the fact that the fire is there is making this energy available for the fire. So the interaction becomes strong.
21: You know, he says a column of gases, heat, and vertical winds forms, and it can reach 6 miles high, and you cannot put out such fires, just like you can't stop a storm. And he says this happened over the weekend with the Bordeaux fires, and there's no time to react in such a fire, so, you know, that's why they have already evacuated 200,000 people preemptively, you know, before it would become too late.
20: That is NPR's Eleanor Beardsley. Eleanor, thank you.
21: You're welcome, Michelle.
19: Dr. Anthony Fauci is scheduled to appear before the Senate Homeland Security and Government Affairs Committee today. The chair of that committee is Republican Senator Rand Paul of Kentucky, who released more than 1,000 pages of Fauci's private notes over the weekend. The senator alleges that the former director of the National Institute of Allergy and Infectious Diseases covered up the origins of the coronavirus. Here to discuss is NPR's global health correspondent, Jonathan Lambert. Hi, John.
0: Hey, Layla.
19: So why is Fauci testifying today?
0: Basically because Senator Paul wants him to. The senator and Dr. Fauci have a long history of sparring over the pandemic. And last month, Paul subpoenaed Fauci to appear as part of ongoing investigations into COVID-19 origins.
19: What's Senator Paul alleging these documents show?
0: He's saying that these private detailed notes that he released are showing that what Fauci wrote privately about the pandemic and what he said publicly are two very different stories. And a lot of this is focused on the COVID origins debate. Senator Paul believes SARS-CoV-2 leaked from a lab in China, and Fauci, along with most virologists, favors the view that the virus jumped from animals to humans at a wet market there.
19: And what are in these documents that Paul released?
0: Yeah, they appear to be very detailed notes that Fauci made over the first few years of the pandemic, right up to when he retired from government at the end of 2022. Paul didn't respond to a request for comment on how he got the material, but Health Secretary Robert F. Kennedy Jr. said that he somehow got them. And the pages reveal Fauci's day-to-day thoughts on everything from the developing science to dealing with President Trump. He also writes often about his brushes with celebrities like Julia Roberts and Jennifer Garner, and seems very focused on his growing fame. I've not read all of it, but it's really a fascinating look into how he's processing things at the time.
19: Now, you mentioned that Senator Paul is alleging that these entries show two different stories. Does he give an example?
0: Yeah, so one entry he highlights is from January 26th, 2020, so very early days. Fauci writes about some bit of new evidence he's seen, and he concludes, quote, "Now we know the market was not the source, it was an amplifier," end quote. But as the pandemic progressed, Fauci concluded that the evidence suggested the market was the source. Senator Paul seized on that discrepancy in a post on X, suggesting Fauci wasn't being honest. I asked Gigi Grunwald, a biosecurity expert at Johns Hopkins University, about this. She says the senator is cherry-picking statements from the early days of the pandemic when people were still really just figuring things out.
1: This is part of the scientific process, and it's quite normal. And they make it sound like it was a plot. It's just very conspiratorial.
19: Okay, that scientific process has had over 6 years to play out now. You said that most virologists favor the view that COVID came from animals. Why is this still a debate?
0: Yeah, for one, it's become really politically polarized and people's viewpoints have sort of become entrenched. Mm-hmm. And there's not 100% definitive evidence for either hypothesis. To proponents like Paul, the fact that the coronavirus pandemic began in the same city as a virology lab researching coronaviruses is just too big a coincidence.
19: And what's the evidence it came from animals?
0: There are several lines. If you map out all the early cases, they form like a bullseye around the wet market, not the lab. And researchers also have evidence that suggests animals at the market were shedding virus at the market. That's enough to convince most virologists, but it's not definitive.
19: If there's no new science to discuss at the hearing, what do we expect Fauci to say?
0: His legal team recently wrote a letter to Rand Paul in which they said, quote, "You are single-mindedly fixated on seeing Dr. Fauci prosecuted for imaginary crimes," end quote. So if the senator repeats his accusations, Fauci may push back.
19: That's NPR Global Health Correspondent Jonathan Lambert. Thank you, John.
0: Thank you.
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2: Here's the regional weather forecast from NPR News. Mostly sunny skies, hazy skies today because of patchy smoke. Highs will be in the lower 90s. For the metro area, smoke this afternoon. A slight chance for rain late this afternoon. Highs of around 93. For tonight, a small chance for rain in the evening. Patchy smoke throughout the night with lows in the low 70s. Patchy smoke tomorrow morning, giving way to sunshine. Highs will be in the upper 80s. Showers and thunderstorms are likely tomorrow night and again Friday. Not as warm Friday.
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20: This is Morning Edition from NPR News. I'm Michelle Martin.
19: And I'm Leila Faldin. Good morning. Japanese rescuers are combing through the rubble of collapsed buildings for survivors from yesterday's earthquake. At least 18 people died from the magnitude 6.8 quake in southwestern Japan. Authorities are still assessing the damage. NPR's Se-Yoon Gong has more from Seoul.
24: Shoppers at a Costco in Kumamoto Prefecture hurry out of aisles cluttered with goods fallen from shelves in a video posted on social media by a customer. Packages on the top shelf are dangerously tilted, and the light flickers on and off. Tuesday's earthquake was the strongest quake to hit Japan in more than 2 years. The shock could be felt in some parts of South Korea, hundreds of miles away from the epicenter, according to the country's weather agency. Dozens of aftershocks as strong as magnitude 6 followed. Rescuers worked through the night to save lives, Japan's Prime Minister Sanae Takaichi said Wednesday. There are still people waiting for help, and it's a race against time, Takaichi said. Two of the dead people were found in a shopping mall that partially collapsed after a large explosion. A paper factory also suffered significant damages. There, 9 people are still unaccounted for, according to the public broadcaster NHK. In addition to fires, collapsed buildings, and road ruptures, 48,000 households lost power, and 140,000 homes were left without water. Nearly 10,000 people are sheltering in evacuation centers. Bullet train services remain suspended. Kumamoto is no stranger to major disasters. The region is historically nicknamed the Land of Fire due to a large active volcano there. A decade ago, Kumamoto experienced a series of similarly strong earthquakes, which killed 277 people and injured thousands. Se-Yoon Gong, NPR News, Seoul.
19: 70 million people across the south and western U.S. are sweltering under a heat dome. It's the third major heat dome in this country in a month, and the year is on track to be one of the world's hottest ever recorded. NPR Scott Newman reports on the health risks of prolonged exposure to high temperatures.
25: Researchers say this summer's extreme temperatures are likely due in part to climate change and El Nino. Mark Chouinard is a meteorologist at the National Weather Service. He says typically during the summer, the U.S. endures a few of these heat domes.
26: But, you know, each one of these has been pretty strong. Like, the strength has been pretty impressive. And so just the persistence and strength certainly seems anomalous.
25: The latest heat dome stretches from roughly New Mexico to North Carolina and will creep westward as the week goes on. And that's once again raised concerns about heat stroke. The early warning signs include dizziness, headache, nausea, and fatigue, says Douglas Cassa, CEO of the Corey Stringer Institute and a professor of kinesiology at the University of Connecticut.
27: The more extreme things, if you're around someone, they might exhibit like central nervous system dysfunction, things like confusion, combativeness, potentially loss of consciousness.
25: Naturally, prevention is key. That means lots of water or drinks with electrolytes and wearing light-colored, loose-fitting clothing. But if someone does fall ill to heat stroke, CASA would like people to remember a simple protocol.
27: It's cool first, transport second.
25: There's about a 30-minute window to treat someone with heat stroke for the best outcome. So that's before an ambulance arrives. The key is immediate immersion in cold water, CASA says. Ideally ice water, but a lake or stream can also work.
27: It's not just about surviving, it's also about surviving without long-term complications, having medical problems forever because you were not cooled aggressively on site.
25: Among those long-term complications is a greater likelihood of future heat stroke. Scott Newman, NPR News.
2: And of course, just to make sure you remember who Corey Stringer was, he was a former Minnesota Viking who, in the midst of training camp here in Minnesota, had heat stroke and died. Here's your forecast for the day ahead of us. Joining us right now is meteorologist Sven Sundgaard. Another hot day today.
4: Yeah. Yesterday was number 16 for our 90s count in the Twin Cities. Today will probably be 17, but we might be done after today or tomorrow for a little while anyway. It looks like we're going to get a break, which will include some rain. So that's welcome news. But yeah, pretty warm today. Partly cloudy skies, but it is becoming hazy out there, especially this afternoon. I think you're going to really notice some thicker plumes of smoke coming in aloft. These are from the Oregon and Washington fires this time, and it is elevated. So our air quality is good to moderate still across most of the state, but mid to upper 90s in the Red River Valley today. Places like Fargo, Moorhead, Grand Forks could be 97, 98 degrees for high, probably 91 in the Twin Cities, and upper 80s even in the northeast and southeast pockets of the state. And dew points are going to start to creep up. We've had this high pressure that was just to our east yesterday. It's starting to move further east, and that means kind of a, what we call a return flow. So dew points will increase closer to 70 probably this afternoon. And that's what could touch off that isolated thunderstorm chance that you've been talking about, 20% chance. Most of us will be dry, but there are going to be probably one or two pop-up storms really anywhere in the state today, but especially central and western Minnesota this afternoon.
2: Okay. So is this the last day of near 90 degrees, or do we have another one to sweat through?
4: I think tomorrow will be close too. It might stay just in the upper 80s, depending upon how much cloud cover comes in. We are going to see high clouds start to increase tomorrow. So upper 80s to right near that 90 degree mark. Dew points still in the 60s and 70s. And the winds start to pick up tomorrow too. South winds 10 to 20 with some thunderstorms already popping up in western and northwestern Minnesota late in the day tomorrow. And that's ahead of this surge of moisture we're going to see Thursday night into Friday.
2: Well, thank goodness for the surge of moisture. It's been so ridiculously dry.
4: Yeah, we are running almost 2 inches behind just for the month of July in the Twin Cities. Marshall, Fargo-Moorhead is more than 2 inches behind. Duluth, 1.2 inches behind. The only place with surplus July rainfall is Rochester, and that's only because of that rain we had at the very beginning of the month. Almost have forgotten about it now when Austin and all those places got just drenched. So surplus moisture there, but the surface soils, because of these two heat waves, are really drying out. We've been seeing just single-digit percentages of moisture in the surface soils. You got to go down a foot or two to really reach adequate moisture in the Twin Cities and much of central Minnesota and drought-stricken parts of the state. But we are going to see showers and storms develop, again, already late tomorrow in western Minnesota, and that expands Thursday night into Friday. Could see 1 to 2 inches of pretty widespread soaking rainfall.
2: All right. We'll talk next hour about that. Thank you.
4: You're welcome.
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11: From Marketplace in Washington, I'm Kimberly Adams. The Federal Reserve wraps up a two-day meeting today with an interest rate announcement from Chairman Kevin Warsh this afternoon. This week's meeting takes place against an ever-fluctuating background of uncertainty. Marketplace's Nancy Marshall-Genzer has more on what we can expect.
12: There are lots of questions swirling around this Fed meeting, like, will the war in the Middle East heat up again, causing another spike in oil prices? And what will the data we get later this week on things like inflation and GDP look like? Jerry Templeman is a former New York Fed economist, now with Mutual of America Capital Management. With all this uncertainty, he expects the Fed to leave rates unchanged this week. But he says the next meeting in September could be a different story because there'll be a lot more data by then.
5: There's going to be two readings of inflation for both July and August in the CPI. There's going to be two readings of employment also for July and August.
12: Templeman says we could also have a better sense of the trajectory of the war by September. But even if we don't, he says the Fed can't ignore oil price shocks forever. Since energy goes into just about everything, higher oil prices could seep into the broader economy. I'm Nancy Marshall-Genzer for Marketplace.
11: We're hearing from some companies in the consumer goods and grocery space today, like Sprouts Supermarket and Procter & Gamble, which just reported mixed quarterly results. It's a nervous time for companies that rely on selling essentials. A recent analysis from Bain & Company shows consumers have been consistently pulling back on grocery spending for a year now, down on average of about 2%. Marketplace's Kristen Schwab has more.
13: It's no secret that a trip to the grocery store is more expensive than it was a handful of years ago. Kurt Grischel leads the Americas retail practice at Bain & Company.
14: That $300 big stock up grocery trip in 2019 is now costing you $400.
13: It's a reason why consumers are pulling back on grocery spending, but it's not the only one. Gas prices are also up, and SNAP enrollment has fallen since the federal government changed benefit rules.
14: Put that all together, it just ends up with consumers that are feeling very stretched.
13: To save money, shoppers are focusing on essentials and switching to store brands. Meanwhile, retailers are highlighting value by pushing loyalty programs or rotating sales. But Bobby Gibbs, a partner on Oliver Wyman's retail and consumer goods team, says there's a limit to the discounts companies can offer.
15: Grocery is a high fixed cost business. They have to have the stores. They have to have the people in the stores. They have to have the logistics network.
13: So stores have looked for other ways to earn, including collecting and selling customer data to brands or selling ad space.
15: Those advertisements can be on site, you know, either in the store or much more common, you know, on the website.
13: Gibbs says while margins on grocery items is around 2%, the margins on grocery ads is something like 50%. I'm Kristen Schwab for Marketplace.
11: Let's do the numbers. Procter & Gamble is down almost 3% in pre-market trading. Dow, S&P, and NASDAQ futures are mixed in the 0 to 6 tenths% range, with the Dow future down 326 points. The 10-year Treasury yield is up at 4.63%.
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11: After the president's temporary tariffs expired last week, the Trump administration replaced them with a new round of import taxes levied country by country. These new Section 301 tariffs replace the Section 122 tariffs that were in place for the last few months. And don't worry, barely anybody can keep track of all of this. Meanwhile, the administration is in the process of implementing more of these new tariffs, arguing that China, the EU, and 14 other countries have an unfair trade advantage due to excess capacity in certain manufacturing sectors. Marketplace's Justin Ho has more on what that means.
17: A manufacturer's capacity refers to how much stuff it can potentially make at a given point in time.
18: So think about a steel plant. If prices were high and consumers wanted more steel or businesses wanted more steel, how much steel could that plant churn out?
17: Teresa Fort is an economics professor at Dartmouth. She says one reason why a company might have more capacity than it currently needs is if it thinks demand is going to go up.
18: You don't want to build all the plants assuming that demand will stay where it is. You want to try to figure out where is demand going to be in 3 years from now when my capacity comes online.
17: Manufacturers might have extra capacity if they consolidate into a bigger production facility. They also might want to just build in some wiggle room. But the Trump administration is arguing that various industries in other countries have excess capacity because of government policies. Katie Russ, an economics professor at UC Davis, says governments might subsidize an industry.
22: If you're subsidizing a firm so that it can constantly produce at high cost a product that it sells at very low cost, low enough to drive the firms and trading partners out of business, then one could see why people would feel that was problematic.
17: The Trump administration says it's found evidence of excess capacity in several countries based on their trade surpluses with the rest of the world. That includes Japan, Mexico, Norway, and other countries that export a lot of goods. But Teresa Fort at Dartmouth says having a trade surplus isn't necessarily a sign of anything nefarious.
18: The fact that Norway, let's say, exports a lot of salmon doesn't have anything to do with, you know, any kind of government subsidy that was unfair, right? It just has a comparative advantage in salmon because of where it is.
17: The Trump administration says another sign of unfair practices is if countries have unused capacity. But Rachel Brewster, a professor at Duke Law School, says having unused capacity could simply be a sign that sales are down because of an economic downturn, for instance.
0: It could also be that you produce seasonal items. Beach town restaurants aren't at full capacity year long. You know, they're only at full capacity in the summer.
17: Brewster says excess capacity isn't necessarily something that warrants a new tariff, since it could be evidence of all sorts of things.
0: It's possible then that the Court of International Trade might say this can support any finding. And if it supports any finding, then there's no true kind of demonstration of unfair actions.
17: But Brewster says in the past, courts have been pretty deferential to the administration over these kinds of investigations, so these tariffs could stick around. I'm Justin Ho for Marketplace.
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6: I'm NPR News politics reporter Dana Ferguson. 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
8: Here's the regional weather forecast from NPR News. Mostly sunny skies, hazy skies today because of patchy smoke. Highs will be in the lower 90s. For the metro area, smoke this afternoon, a slight chance for rain late this afternoon, highs of around 93. For tonight, a small chance for rain in the evening, patchy smoke throughout the night with lows in the low 70s. Patchy smoke tomorrow morning giving way to sunshine, highs will be in the upper 80s. Showers and thunderstorms are likely tomorrow night and again Friday. Not as warm Friday.
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2: Ukrainian president is hailing his good meeting with President Trump as the country seeks more weapons in its fight against Russia. I'm Kathy Werzer. It's Wednesday, July 29th. It's Morning Edition on NPR News. Coming up during this 8 o'clock hour, the meeting between the two leaders, and we'll explain what led to a series of attacks on a number of Minnesota water systems. Plus, historians are working to preserve a Civil War historical site in southeastern Minnesota that has a poignant history. It was on this date in 1981 when the world watched as Britain's Prince Charles married Lady Diana Spencer in a glittering ceremony at St. Paul's Cathedral in London. They divorced in 1996. Today's birthdays include PBS documentary filmmaker Ken Burns, who is 73 years old. It's 8:01, and the news is next.
21: Live from NPR News in Washington, I'm Windsor Johnston. Dr. Anthony Fauci, who helped lead the nation's COVID-19 response, is on Capitol Hill at this hour. Just a few minutes ago, he invoked the Fifth Amendment, refusing to testify before the Senate Homeland Security Committee about the origins of the virus. Committee Chairman Rand Paul has long accused Fauci of misleading Congress about the pandemic and U.S.-funded research.
23: I hope today Dr. Fauci will come clean, admit it was a mistake to fund dangerous research in China, admit that the risk of this dangerous research exceeded any possible benefits, ask forgiveness, and pledge to help our government devise safeguards so a man-made epidemic never happens again.
21: Dr. Fauci has maintained he never misled Congress and says the accusations against him are false. President Trump and Israeli Prime Minister Benjamin Netanyahu held talks at the White House on Tuesday amid growing tensions over the war with Iran. NPR's Franco Ordonez reports.
28: The two sides launched a war together that Trump told the public would be relatively quick and easy. It's now 5 months in and there's no end in sight. Michael O'Hanlon of the Brookings Institution says the relationship is very complicated now, tactically.
29: They're making a lot of decisions and disagreeing on a lot of decisions about when to strike what. And there's obviously the legacy of the last 6 months where President Trump, despite his denials, may feel like he got dragged into this a little bit by a Netanyahu who was too optimistic about what we could accomplish.
28: But he adds that he doesn't see a fundamental rupture and that it's still cooperative, just more complicated because neither side seems to know how to end the war. Israel has one theory and Trump has another. Franco Ordonez, NPR News.
21: Firefighters in the Bordeaux region of France say they're making progress against two massive wildfires that have led to more than 220,000 evacuations. NPR's Eleanor Beardsley reports the country is bracing for its fourth heat wave this summer.
3: The heat over 100 degrees combined with high winds could reignite the fires, say experts. Mounia Mustafawi is a climatologist and board member of the French Scientific Expert Group on Climate Change. She says the conditions that have ignited and sustained these fires were all predicted. At the rate Europe is warming, which happens to be faster than any other continent, models show heat wave days will be multiplied by five.
4: These heat waves, they create drought conditions. It's exactly what we had currently in France. Like we had three heat waves. We're only in July. You know, August has not even started.
3: Now the fourth heat wave is underway. Eleanor Beardsley, NPR News, Semiron Auxois, France.
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7: For NPR News, in the Twin Cities, I'm Phineas Pope. Relief efforts continue for communities along the Canadian border that were forced to evacuate due to wildfires. That includes the Gagé-Jiwina Anishinaabe Nation. It's located on Lac La Croix and has ties to the Boys Fort Band of Chippewa in Minnesota. Cora McGuire-Surrette is CEO of the Ontario Native Women's Association in Thunder Bay.
19: We have knowledge holders and people who do ceremonies that have come in to the city to be able to help provide that connection to our spirit going through such a traumatic event.
7: The nonprofit is also providing evacuees with food, clothing, and toiletries. The Thumb Fire burning south of Lac La Croix has burned more than 17,000 acres and is now 56% contained. Xcel Energy recently completed the third phase of its Sherco solar project in central Minnesota. The solar panels will replace some of the electricity produced by the Sherco coal-fired power plant, which Xcel is retiring in the next few years. Luke Molis is Xcel's Senior Operations Manager of Solar and Storage.
20: We have a capacity factor that's less than the coal plant just due to we don't make power when the sun doesn't shine. But we'll supply power to about 150 to 160,000 homes annually with the power that's generated off these three sites.
7: Molis says Xcel plans to add a fourth phase of solar at Sherco, plus two battery systems. The batteries will store electricity and release it when demand is high or the sun isn't shining. The 28th annual Anishinaabe Spirit Run begins today at the Powwow Grounds in Red Lake. Matthew Holding Eagle III reports.
24: Organizers say the event is a journey to promote healing, hope, recovery, and culture. The multi-day run is approximately 161 miles stretching across northern Minnesota with overnight stops in Cass Lake, Grand Rapids, and Floodwood. Gary Charwood is one of the event's organizers. Charwood says the only requisites to participate are to be sober, have a good heart, and a good intent.
25: Addiction, it doesn't matter who you are. It doesn't matter what color your skin is. It doesn't matter what your age is. And so we understand that. So what we say is, it's for everyone.
24: The run ends Saturday at Mischkausen Treatment Center in Sawyer, just west of Duluth. I'm Matthew Holding Eagle III.
7: As training camp starts this week, the Minnesota Vikings announced they've signed three-time Pro Bowl safety and linebacker Jamal Adams. Adams is entering his 10th NFL season. He played for Las Vegas last season after previous stops with the New York Jets, Seattle, Tennessee, and Detroit. Adams made the Pro Bowl in 2018, 19, and 2020, but has struggled with injuries in more recent years. Right now in Duluth, 60. 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
0: It's Morning Edition from NPR News. I'm Leila Fadel.
11: And I'm Michelle Martin. Good morning. Both Israel's Benjamin Netanyahu and Ukraine's Volodymyr Zelensky are dealing with war at home. Those conflicts were at the heart of their separate meetings with President Trump at the White House on Tuesday.
0: Trump's relationship with Netanyahu has faced increasing strain, while his ties with Zelensky have steadily improved. In a few moments, we'll speak with former U.S. Ambassador to Ukraine, William Taylor, about the latest developments in that bilateral relationship.
11: But to start, we're joined by NPR's Greg Myrie, who's in Ukraine's capital, Kyiv. Greg, good morning.
12: Hi, Michelle.
11: So what are you hearing about how the Trump-Zelensky meeting went?
12: By all accounts, positive. We all remember the big blow-up they had in the Oval Office last year. But they've met several times since, including twice this month, and they've been steadily rebuilding the relationship. Trump has been treating Zelensky with more respect, especially as Ukraine has gained momentum with its punishing long-range drone attacks against Russia. Now, there were no TV cameras at the meeting yesterday, which was closed to the press, and Trump hasn't commented. But Zelensky called it a good meeting. He also received a warm welcome from more than 60 senators from both parties. So the general tone keeps improving, though Ukraine is looking for more, namely weapons.
11: Yeah, but Trump has effectively cut off additional military aid to Ukraine. Is there any sign of change on this front?
12: No, and not in terms of the U.S. directly sending weapons to Ukraine. But Trump does appear to be following through on an offer he made to Zelensky earlier this month. He said Ukraine can have a license to build its own Patriot air defense missiles. And right after Zelensky wrapped up the meeting with Trump, he headed to talks with executives at Lockheed Martin, which makes the Patriots. Now, Ukraine has become a world leader in making drones, but making the Patriot air defense missile is a very complex task, and it could take years. So this is by no means a quick fix.
11: Can you give us a sense of what it's like to be in Ukraine with these regular airstrikes?
12: Yeah, the Russians fire drones and missiles all over Ukraine every night. Ukraine says it shoots down around 90% of the drones with its own interceptor drones. And Ukraine also had enough Patriots and other weapons to shoot down most incoming Russian missiles. But now a much higher percentage of those Russian ballistic missiles are reaching the targets because Ukraine is just low on the Patriots. Now, Kyiv has the best air defenses in the country, and previously you could be pretty confident that Ukraine could stop most, that not all, the attacks on the city. But now when the air raid sirens start howling in the middle of the night, there is a much higher chance that some of those missiles will hit the city and other parts of Ukraine. And this is all based on the figures that Ukraine's military puts out daily.
11: Now, Greg, you know, we usually treat the wars in Ukraine and in Iran as entirely separate conflicts, but we've seen some overlap recently. Will you tell us about that?
12: Yeah, sure. Zelensky said Ukraine carried out a long-range airstrike Saturday that hit an Iranian boat in the Caspian Sea that was carrying military cargo to Russia. Now, we don't independently know what was on that ship, but Russia and Iran have had a military partnership that goes back decades. Iran initially threatened to retaliate, but now says it's not seeking to escalate this episode. Now, separately, Zelensky also said Russia is sharing satellite data with Iran on the location of U.S. troops in the Middle East. He says this allows Iran to carry out more precise attacks on the Americans. And Trump was asked about this recently, and he said he would check with Russian leader Vladimir Putin.
11: That is NPR's Greg Myrie in Kyiv. Greg, thank you.
12: Sure thing, Michelle.
0: Ukrainian President Volodymyr Zelensky waved at U.S. senators from the gallery as they voted to advance more economic penalties for Russia last night. William Taylor also followed the developments. He's a former U.S. ambassador to Ukraine who still travels there regularly. He's now with the Atlantic Council. Ambassador, good morning and welcome to the program.
13: Thank you, Leila. Good to be here.
0: That Senate vote was 86 to 12. The legislation would impose sanctions on countries that buy Russian exports like oil and gas. It was just a procedural vote, but how much of a game changer would this bill be if it became law?
13: Leila, this would really accelerate the penalty that the Russians pay for persecuting this war. It's also, Leila, 86-12 is a strong message of support for Ukraine and a strong message of condemnation of the Russians from a bipartisan group of senators that reflects the views of the American people. So this is a strong message of support for Ukraine.
0: Do you think Zelensky's meeting with senators before the vote impacted the outcome and that strong majority?
13: It surely had to. President Zelensky is very convincing. He's very committed. It's very clear what he stands for. The senators were eager to hear from him, and they listened carefully. They were probably inclined to support this anyway, out of respect and support for Lindsey Graham. But I think President Zelensky had a big effect.
0: On social media, Zelensky said he and Trump discussed licenses for Patriot Interceptor production and that diplomacy should be, quote, reinvigorated. The White House said only that Trump's meeting with Zelensky was, quote, positive and productive. What do you make of the different descriptions?
13: They're both consistent that they had the good discussions about air defense, which is top priority for the Ukrainians, as Greg just mentioned. They're both consistent that they had the good discussions about air defense, which is top priority for the

0: Coming up here on Morning Edition, we're going to dive a little bit deeper into a story that we first told you about yesterday. And at that time, we did not know that there were so many other Minnesota cities affected by this cyber attack on their water systems. We had heard about four or so, ranging from Ram, Minnesota, to South St. Paul, to Maple Plain. Well, it turns out that more than 30 Minnesota cities were the victims of this cyber attack on their water systems. And we'll talk to a cybersecurity expert about that in just a few minutes. It's 8:19.
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0: Here's the regional weather forecast from NPR News. Mostly sunny skies, hazy skies today because of patchy smoke. Highs will be in the lower 90s. For the metro area, smoke this afternoon, a slight chance for rain late this afternoon, highs of around 93. For tonight, a small chance for rain in the evening, patchy smoke throughout the night with lows in the low 70s. Patchy smoke tomorrow morning, giving way to sunshine, highs will be in the upper 80s. Showers and thunderstorms are likely tomorrow night and again Friday. Not as warm Friday.
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0: It's Morning Edition here on NPR News. I'm Kathy Warzer. State officials are working to get systems back online after more than 30 city water systems around the state were targets of a cyber attack earlier this week. Estelle Timar Wilcox has more.
7: On Monday morning, a water plant operator in Bram noticed a problem. The city's water tower needed to draw in water, but the well wasn't working. Bram Mayor Nate George said that was concerning.
8: There was power, but there was no controls telling the water where to go.
7: The city alerted residents to limit water use to keep the water in the tower from running out. An investigation found that a cyber attack caused the outage.
8: They were able to hack into the control system of the well and just turn the well off, basically.
7: Within an hour and a half, city staff got the system back up and running, so residents didn't see any interruptions, and the water was not contaminated. State IT officials say Bram's was one of more than 30 water systems targeted in the attack. Most had no interruption to service, but some had to send staff out to water towers instead of using their remote monitoring systems. State health officials say they have not found any impact on drinking water quality. John Israel is the state's chief information security officer. He said cities should assess their IT systems amid an increase in cyber threats in recent years.
9: Cyber attackers only have to be right one time to be able to get inside their system and create impact, but the cyber defenders have to be right all the time to prevent an attack.
7: Bram's Mayor George said cybersecurity was already a priority before this attack, but he says it's a lot of work and it takes a lot of money.
10: Being a small town like ours, we're limited in resources and what we can do. So we have to really prioritize what's important right now, what we can afford to hold off on. And risk mitigation risk assessment is kind of the word of the day for local governments.
7: State agencies are looking into the attack and helping cities get their water systems fully back online. Israel said they also have resources for local governments to work on prevention as cyber attacks become more common. There's no word yet on who is responsible for this week's attack. Estelle Timar Wilcox, NPR News.
0: The fact that more than 30 city water systems were hit by the cyber attack may surprise you, but these systems can be susceptible to attack. Here to explain is Minnesota-based cybersecurity specialist Ian Coldwater. Ian, good to have you back on the program.
3: Good to be back on here.
0: You know, I wouldn't think that a city water system or sewer system would have valuable information that a hacker would want, like a bank or a business. So 30 systems seem like a very large number to be targeted. What do you think?
3: Well, the Cybersecurity and Infrastructure Security Agency, which is the federal government branch in charge of cybersecurity, did put out a warning on July 22nd, 1 week ago today, called CISA, FBI, EPA, and U.S. government partners update warning of Iran-affiliated threat actors targeting critical infrastructure programmable logic controllers, specifically warning about Iranian-affiliated threat actor groups targeting the controllers that turn things like municipal water systems and wells on and off. So nobody has officially taken responsibility for these, but I will say that there is something in the air in the last week or so that indicates that there might be groups of threat actors who have motivations other than financial who might be targeting these things specifically.
0: What about this coordinated attack then, if that's what it is, tells us about growing threats facing critical infrastructure like water systems?
3: Can you clarify the question?
0: Well, in terms of, so if we're looking at a potential coordinated attack, right, so do we see this maybe in the future, in the immediate future even, possibly expanding into other parts of our infrastructure? If this was, you know, against water plants, would there be something possible to hit, the electrical grid?
3: Sure. They did warn about that. They specifically did mention controllers that were related to municipal water systems and wells, but other kinds of critical infrastructure could be vulnerable too. There are ways to mitigate this. If you happen to be listening and you are somebody who is responsible for one of these systems, CISA did issue guidance to strictly control network access to your programmable logic controllers and validate project files running these controllers for unauthorized changes. If you keep your software up to date, like your software on your phone, if you're a listener who doesn't run these things, that does help a lot. But these legacy systems can be really vulnerable, and it does happen that these systems can be targeted. So if to the extent that we are able to secure these systems with the resources that we've got and that we monitor these systems for any kind of unauthorized access, that is really important to do.
0: You mentioned, Ian, the systems are kind of legacy systems, so I'm going to assume that they're a little creaky perhaps in some places, if that's a great word to use. Okay.
3: Yeah, and water treatment systems in particular are kind of notorious in cyber world for being kind of creaky and legacy. Several years ago, one of them got hacked, not in Minnesota, by a 12-year-old kid who found the credentials online. And, you know, if you are somebody who runs these things, it is really important for you to make sure that your network is not exposed to the public internet, because if it is, people will find it.
0: Should residents be concerned, Ian?
3: You know, I do find it really heartening that they got the water systems online really quickly. I think that people are doing amazing work with the resources that they have been given. And I know that Minnesota IT Services is on top of this. So if you don't work in cybersecurity, I wouldn't lose sleep over this. If you do work in cybersecurity, that is why cybersecurity professionals are like that. But if you are a resident who's listening and who's worried, I would say, you know, believe in the people who are doing this work. People are doing really good work, sometimes in spite of long odds. And, you know, people are doing their best. If you are in a position to not be able to do a lot about it, then update your own phone software. And, you know, like I wouldn't lose sleep. We have plenty of other things to lose sleep over. But it is
0: a final question. A final question, it would be this. How much, because you are a cybersecurity expert, can you give us a sense, just briefly, how much of a scramble are municipalities going through like right now to update everything, do you think?
3: I'm sure that they're scrambling. And, you know, my heart goes out to them, because I know that a lot of people are doing a lot of work behind the scenes right now, and that is often unseen, thankless work. So I just want to say that I see you and I thank you for that.
0: All right. Ian Coldwater, thank you so much.
3: Thank you.
0: Ian Coldwater is a Minnesota-based cybersecurity specialist.
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0: A little chilly in Grand Marais here this morning, 54 degrees. I mean, bracingly, refreshingly so, 54. It's 75 in the Twin Cities. It's 72 in St. Cloud. Fergus Falls, 76 at this hour. In Winona, it's 68. A little patchy smoke in the air here today across the region because of wildfires to the west, way to the west. That's drifting into our area. Another muggy day today. Highs in the 90s, low 90s or so, a little bit cooler across northern Minnesota, and cool by the North Shore too. Cooler, I should say. Highs in the low 80s there. Patchy smoke tonight and tomorrow, and then we have a chance for rain tomorrow, into tomorrow night and Friday. It's 8:30. More news next.
12: Live from NPR News in Washington, I'm Dave Mattingly. Dr. Anthony Fauci is on Capitol Hill this morning, where he's declining to answer questions from a Senate committee about the origins of the COVID-19 pandemic.
13: Under the advice of my attorneys, I will invoke my right under the Fifth Amendment of the Constitution to refrain from answering your questions.
12: Fauci invoked his Fifth Amendment rights repeatedly when questioned by Committee Chairman Rand Paul of Kentucky. Paul has long clashed with Fauci publicly on the origins of the virus and whether it emerged from a lab leak in Wuhan, China. Fauci helped to lead the nation's response to the pandemic. In his opening statement, Fauci described Paul as having what he called an obvious obsession in calling for his prosecution. An attorney for Fauci was escorted from the hearing after being told repeatedly by Paul he was not recognized to address the committee. The Senate has advanced a sweeping sanctions bill on Russia more than 4 years after Moscow's full-scale invasion of Ukraine. It penalizes countries that continue to buy Russian oil, gas, and other exports.
14: This bill says to Vladimir Putin, your days of war are numbered. You are on the losing side. Better to come to the table now.
12: That's Democratic Senator Richard Blumenthal of Connecticut speaking yesterday. This is NPR News.
15: For NPR News, in the Twin Cities, I'm Phineas Pope. An Elon Musk AI company is suing Minnesota over a ban on images depicting people as nude. Peter Cox reports.
16: The federal lawsuit seeks to stop the enactment of the law this weekend. XAI calls the prohibition on nudification, quote, an overbroad content-based ban on free speech and the tools for visual expression. The company says it strictly prohibits its users from generating nude or sexualized images of people without their permission. Company lawyers say the bill is focused on whether a user succeeds in creating an image that falls into the category, even if the company has restrictive policies. Violations could result in fines against the platforms. They also say the definitions of a, quote, intimate part are vague and broad and would include people in swimsuits. The company says it will restrict access of Minnesotans to its AI image generators unless the law is blocked. I'm Peter Cox.
15: St. Paul Police Chief Axel Henry is alleging that Mayor Kalee Herr directed inappropriate sexual comments toward him and other city staff. The Star Tribune reports that Henry notified the city in April that he'd filed a formal complaint and that the city hired a law firm to investigate. A letter from Henry's attorney that the newspaper obtained includes a screenshot of a sexually suggestive text message that Herr allegedly sent to a city employee. A spokesperson said the mayor has deep respect for staff and regrets any unintended impact of her action. DFL Governor candidate Amy Klobuchar has stretched her financial advantage over her possible Republican rivals. More from NPR's Dana Ferguson.
17: Klobuchar is a four-term U.S. senator who's the heavy favorite to be the DFL nominee for an open governor's office. Newly filed campaign reports covering activity through July 20th show she is raising many times what any other candidate is. She ended up with just shy of $4.5 million in the bank. That's almost 10 times more than any Republican running. House Speaker Lisa Damith had about $456,000 in reserve, and that was far ahead of the party-endorsed candidate Kendall Qualls and MyPillow CEO Mike Lindell. Both of them were below $100,000.
15: That's Dana Ferguson reporting. The St. Paul Saints lost to Omaha yesterday 6-3. Game 2 is this afternoon at 12:05 p.m. You're listening to NPR News.
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18: It's Morning Edition from NPR News. I'm Michelle Martin.
19: And I'm Leila Faldin. Among Democrats, there's a heated debate between progressives and moderates over how to build a coalition that can win elections. A new report from a pair of California researchers argues the answer is about what matters most to working class voters. They shared their report exclusively with NPR senior political correspondent Tamara Keith.
20: The report's authors are, to put a label on it, college-educated coastal elites, and their intended audience is people who share their progressive politics. Their message? The Democratic Party would be making a huge mistake if it keeps catering to social justice warriors and fails to understand, respect, and appeal to working-class voters. Joan Williams, a law professor from San Francisco, is one of the authors.
21: I'm tired of losing. I want to build a sustained progressive coalition capable of delivering on progressive goals. And that's not what we have now, and that's not what we've had for decades.
20: The report is called The Left's Coalition Crisis, and it argues Democrats have lost support from working class voters of all races because the party's base is out of touch with working class priorities. Jared Abbott leads the Center for Working Class Politics and is the other author.
22: Until Democrats understand the importance of really respecting, listening to, and taking seriously the values of, you know, self-reliance, the values of patriotism and tradition and personal security, they're going to have a major messaging and a major electoral problem.
20: Abbott and Williams define working class as people without a four-year college degree, earning from $40,000 to $100,000 a year. Their top priorities are paychecks, prices, and personal safety. And there's a disconnect with college-educated liberals on issues like protecting LGBTQ rights and abortion access. Williams says the greatest divide is on resisting authoritarianism.
21: Resisting authoritarianism is the second highest priority for liberal college grads, but for workers, it's like 19 out of 20.
20: Defending democracy was a major theme of Vice President Kamala Harris's losing presidential campaign in 2024. Abbott says this issue doesn't win votes.
22: If we really care about stopping authoritarianism, if we really care about defending democracy, we have to stop talking about defending democracy in the way that we've been doing for the last too many years.
20: So what should Democrats be talking about? The economy. And not just in abstract terms like affordability. Wages are as important as costs, says Williams.
21: 10 out of 12 of workers' top priorities are economics. So if you want them to vote for you, talk about economics.
20: The researchers took issues that weren't top priorities for working class voters and poll tested new messages framed around working class values. And they were able to move opinion.
21: If you care passionately about climate change, and I do, the answer is to tie it to something working class folks do care about.
20: Creating jobs, addressing rising energy costs, countering China. Notably, Abbott says reframing most issues didn't drive down support from college-educated liberals.
22: In general, we found that there are no clear systematic trade-offs, that what's better messaging for the working class is typically better messaging for all voters.
20: But they warn this reframing only works if it comes from a genuine place of trying to reach across the class divide. Or it risks being seen as elites trying to manipulate non-elites. Tamara Keith, NPR News.
0: One of my favorite sites in Minnesota are the ruins of an old seminary in southeastern Minnesota's Dodge County. It's got quite a story. It was in April of 1861 when most of the students and teachers marched out of that buff-colored brick building in tiny Wauseoja, Minnesota, down the block to a Civil War recruiting station to become some of the first volunteers to fight for the Union Army. Very few of the young men who left came back alive, and the town never recovered. Well, now the seminary is open to the public. NPR's Molly Castle-Work has more.
1: About 70 people gathered Tuesday afternoon on the lawn facing the ruins of the old Wauseoja Baptist Seminary, one of the first colleges in Minnesota.
2: All right, we're here for an amazing day. This 166-year-old structure, still standing, is in a fall.
1: The towering limestone building is missing massive chunks of the wall and the roof, damage sustained in a fire more than a century ago. But new iron beams now hold the structure steady, so it can tell part of the important story of the role the small town played in a war that nearly tore the United States apart. Minnesota became a state in 1858, and the Civil War began just 3 years later. Minnesota was the first state to answer President Lincoln's call for volunteers to serve in the Union Army, and the Wauseoja Seminarians were among the first to enlist. Michael Eckers, a local historian and author of the book, The Boys of Wauseoja, explains.
4: Almost all of the students of fighting age, meaning all of them 16 years and over, and a good chunk of the faculty of the school enlisted and then marched over to Manorville, got on wagons, and took them up to St. Paul.
1: 68 men enlisted at Wauseoja. They went to Fort Snelling for training, and Eckers says they became Company C of the 2nd Minnesota Volunteer Infantry.
4: That was a very famous unit in the Civil War. The 2nd Minnesota really saved the Union Army at the Battle of Chickamauga.
1: 22 of them died in the war. Only one of them is buried in Wauseoja, which is in the district that former state senator Dave Senjem represented.
23: Here we had this little fledging four-year college that dedicated virtually all of its pupils, students, to the Civil War. They didn't know slavery. Somebody might have tried to explain it to them, but even that, are you willing to die for something you hardly understand? And somehow they were.
1: Senjem wanted to preserve these sites, especially the recruiting station and the crumbling seminary, which he feared would be demolished. But he knew asking his fellow lawmakers to fund the restoration of a half-burned building would be a tough sell. So he alerted the Dodge County Historical Society.
23: That if we're going to have any chance of getting this project, we're going to have to put on a show. And so I want you all to dress up in your period costumes.
1: The society came through, getting dozens of local residents to dress up in hoop skirts, bonnets, and other 1860s garb to welcome the state lawmakers.
23: I didn't know what the reaction of my committee was going to be, because they could say, Senjem, this is the most stupid way to waste money that you could ever imagine. But instead, it was just absolutely the opposite. It was like, you need more than $500,000. We have to do this right.
1: Senjem told the audience at the site's ribbon cutting Tuesday afternoon that he now feels a sense of peace.
23: The story of Wauseoja and the boys of Wauseoja and what they did will live on for generations. School kids will be able to come out here and learn about that, learn about service and sacrifice and patriotism. And that's what we have here. Test of time will live on, and so will the story. Thanks so much.
1: Some of those attending say visiting the site in Wauseoja helps make history come alive, as they imagine what it was like to go to the school and sacrifice everything to then leave it to go off and fight in the Civil War to preserve a divided Union. Molly Castle-Work, NPR News, Wauseoja.
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0: Here's the regional weather forecast from NPR News. Mostly sunny skies, hazy skies today because of patchy smoke. Highs will be in the lower 90s. For the metro area, smoke this afternoon. A slight chance for rain late this afternoon. Highs of around 93. For tonight, a small chance for rain in the evening. Patchy smoke throughout the night with lows in the low 70s. Patchy smoke tomorrow morning, giving way to sunshine. Highs will be in the upper 80s. Showers and thunderstorms are likely tomorrow night and again Friday. Not as warm Friday.
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0: This next story is making national news. The St. Paul police chief has filed a formal complaint of sexual harassment against his boss, St. Paul Mayor Colley Herr. Chief Axel Henry's complaint outlines alleged behavior by Herr directed at himself and other subordinate employees, including members of the police department. The Star Tribune first reported the allegations and the investigation. It's been picked up by the New York Times. Joining us right now is reporter Ernesto Londoño. He's a national correspondent based in Minnesota. Ernesto, thanks for taking the time.
7: Happy to be here.
0: The complaint was filed back in April by the chief. What is Chief Henry claiming?
7: Yeah, Chief Henry is saying that in the early months of Mayor Herr's tenure, he grew alarmed by some things that she did and said relating to their personal interactions and the way the mayor interacted with other members of the police force. The public documents that have come to light do not really give us a detailed account of the incidents that the police chief grew concerned about. But he is saying that it was a repeated pattern of acts that he thought constituted unlawful sexual harassment. So he took this pretty politically explosive step to come forward, present himself as a victim of sexual harassment, and compel the city to hire an outside law firm to get to the bottom of this.
0: I'm wondering, because an outside law firm has been hired, any idea if city council members were aware of the allegations and the costs associated with the investigation with this outside law firm?
7: My understanding from speaking to one member of the city council yesterday is that the council was not in the loop on this. At least that was that member's assessment. So my understanding is this has been, you know, pretty close held at the highest levels of city government, and everybody's waiting to see when the report will be completed and turned over to the city. And then I think the big question is how the mayor is going to handle how much of it is released to the public. We're all, I think, going to start looking at the Minnesota Data Practices Act and how this highly unusual case may fit into what the law says about, you know, how and whether such a report would be released to the public.
0: What does Mayor Herr say about all this?
7: She hasn't really given us much insight into her own thinking, but she did issue a statement through a spokesperson that conveyed, quote, regrets for any unintended impact that her actions may have had. So she is acknowledging there that there may have been cause for alarm, but hopefully we'll hear a more detailed explanation when she deems that she can speak about this at greater length.
0: Any idea, Ernesto, whether this is a pattern of behavior on the part of Mayor Herr? Any other situations, to the best of your knowledge, have come up in the past?
7: Yeah, I think there's likely to be more scrutiny on past instances in which her relationships, you know, turned tense. Early this year, at the height of Metro Surge, there was a pretty unusual hearing in court where a former friend of the mayor sought a restraining order. And in her application for that restraining order, this friend outlined a series of text messages and interactions with the mayor that friend felt crossed boundaries. The officer who weighed this request ultimately found that it was not warranted and did not give this individual a restraining order against the mayor. But it does give us a data point that some of her relationships in the past have gone a little bit off the rails.
0: I wonder how much this has roiled St. Paul City Hall.
7: Yeah, I think that's a great question. This is a really tricky situation for the two leaders to navigate going forward because, you know, arguably there's no relationship more important in City Hall than that between a mayor and a police chief. Chief Axel Henry was appointed to his job in 2022 for a six-year term, so he still has 2 years left. You know, I think if the mayor hypothetically wanted to cut him loose, that likely would be seen as retaliation, you know, possibly unlawful retaliation in the context of a sexual harassment claim. But on the other hand, unless the two are able to somehow repair their relationship and communicate in a, you know, in a constructive and smooth way, you know, this may have public safety implications. You can't have a mayor that is unable to communicate and work closely with her police chief.
0: So many questions left unanswered. Ernesto, thank you so much for joining us.
7: My pleasure. Thanks for having me.
0: Ernesto Londoño is with the New York Times, picking up a story from the Star Tribune about these allegations leveled against St. Paul Mayor Colley Herr.
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0: 8:50. We'll turn our attention right now to the forecast. It's going to be another hot, humid day with some thunder, perhaps. Joining us is Sven Sundgaard. Good morning.
8: Good morning. Yeah, another day, probably up around 90 degrees and even hotter in the northwest part of the state, Red River Valley. We could see some upper 90s for Fargo-Moorhead areas, Grand Forks, probably 91 in the Twin Cities. And the dew points are going to start to creep back up today a little bit more as high pressure drifts east. So, yeah, we are looking at an isolated thunderstorm chance. Most of us will be dry, but there are going to be a couple hit and miss storms, I think, somewhere in central and southern Minnesota this afternoon. Probably one more 90 degree day or close to it tomorrow, Kathy.
0: Any rain would be welcome. It's so dry.
8: Absolutely. And it looks like we have a hopeful chance of rain. Now, it is the convective season. Thunderstorms can be hit and miss by nature, but at least it looks like there are going to be numerous showers and thunderstorms around developing as early as tomorrow afternoon in far western Minnesota. In fact, there is a marginal severe risk for the western part of the state for late Thursday into Thursday night. Could see a couple of strong storms. But the bigger thing is we're going to see some pretty decent rainfall. And most of us are racking up some pretty substantial deficits just for the month of July. Most of us 1 to 2 inches behind. Surface soil moisture is, of course, very dry as well. So it looks like we'll see those storms expand east tomorrow night into Friday. Most forecast models, Kathy, are dumping 1 to 2 plus inches of rain. We could, in fact, see some locally higher amounts. Now, where that happens exactly is a bit of a question mark still at this point. But the bigger story here is that we actually are going to see a significant system move in that's going to bring widespread showers and thunderstorms Thursday night into Friday. And it also looks as though that's going to help to knock down that heat dome, push it further south and east. So that'll give us a break from some of the heat, too.
0: Good. And how much of a break are we going to get? More seasonable temperatures?
8: Yeah, so we're not looking at a string of 70s if you're looking for that in low humidity, but mid 80s for the weekend into next week, which is closer to normal. A normal high now in the Twin Cities is about 83, so I think we'll be closer to that, and dew points should drop just a bit. And yeah, we'll get at least an extended break from 90 degree temperatures, which is good. But yeah, we could really use that moisture. Soil moisture content is pretty low, only half a percentage of soil moisture content in the surface soils at MSP right now.
0: Wow, that's like powder dry. All right, Sven, thanks. Have a good day.
8: You too, Kathy.
0: Minnesota Lynx fans, welcome back.
19: There are still a few primary elections left.
0: Fisa Collier and the team's 100-93 win against Toronto last night. Annika Best has more.
9: To say last night's Lynx game was loud is an understatement. Fans' cheers rang out in Target Center for over 10 seconds when Fisa Collier was announced as a starter for the first time at home this season. Collier was back on her home court after an ankle injury and double ankle surgery sidelined her for the first half of the season. Fans totaled over 12,000, sporting every version of Collier gear, from homemade signs and shirts to cartoon designs of her nickname Queen Fee. Number 24 jerseys were worn proudly across the arena. Leanne Dwan and her husband have been diehard fans for a few years.
10: 24, yeah, that's what got us addicted.
9: For Dwan, her appreciation for Fee comes from a place of heart rate monitoring.
10: I just get a sense of calm when she takes the ball because it's like, I know things will be all right. Like, she gets things done.
9: Collier's skill is something Plymouth's Ishabor McAvandi also adores.
11: Oh, I mean, she should have been MVP last year.
9: He thought this year's starting lineup was stacked, even without Collier. But having her in waiting was a real gift.
11: She is, like, the epitome of, like, a role model for this state, in my opinion. Like, she's very social conscious.
9: Collier won over his heart for her leadership and innovation on and off the court. Everything from being an advocate for players' rights and pay, taking part of a season off to have a baby, and starting a new 3-on-3 league.
11: I feel like she is the player that, like, the recent memory is, like, locked in with associating it to her. It's like, Lynx, the piece of Collier. So for her to be back in her first home game, it's like, we're pretty pumped. We're pretty excited to have her kind of, like, receive our welcome and whatnot. It's like, she is the Lynx.
9: Rest assured, McVondi, the welcome back impressed Coach Cheryl Reeve.
12: This is home, you know, for Fee, and this is what she deserved. She worked long and hard to get back, and she pours into this team. And, you know, it was the welcome back that I hoped it would be from our fans.
9: And for the woman of the hour, Queen Fee soaked in her return.
13: We say for a reason that we have the best fans in the league, just the way that they support us, how loud they are, the way they show up. And so, of course, they didn't disappoint tonight.
9: Now the Lynx head to Toronto to take on the Tempo Thursday. Annika Best, NPR News.
19: There are still a few primary elections left that will determine the final midterm matchups in the fall. If Democrats want to take control of the Senate, they need to flip 4 Republican seats. NPR's Maham Javed reports on one path they could take.
14: President Trump's low approval rating and historic electoral success for the minority party in midterms is giving Democrats confidence that they have a chance to take the Senate. The Democratic Senatorial Campaign Committee made a $40 million commitment to its Win the Senate program this week. Republicans, though, insist they'll hold the majority, though they admit it could be narrow.
25: There is a path for Democrats to take back the Senate, but everything has to go right.
14: That's Jessica Taylor from the Cook Political Report.
25: At this juncture, just under 100 days out, Republicans are still the favorites to keep the Senate, but those odds could certainly decrease the closer we get to Election Day.
14: She says the most likely path for a Democratic majority Senate goes through Republican-held seats in North Carolina, Maine, Ohio, and Alaska. There's an open seat in North Carolina where Democrats nominated former Governor Roy Cooper, whose big name recognition makes this the likeliest seat to flip. In the Northeast, after Graham Platner dropped out, the main Democratic Party has nominated Troy Jackson to replace him.
26: We have a party to unite, we have a movement to build, and we have a senator to defeat. And together, we are going to win.
14: Jackson, the former state Senate president, is up against longtime Republican Senator Susan Collins. In Ohio, Democrats have former Senator Sherrod Brown, who has a history of overperforming his party in the state. He's up against Republican Senator John Husted, who was appointed to the seat in 2025. In Alaska, there was always a close race between the Republican Senator Dan Sullivan.
27: We know it's true. The lower 48 liberals don't give a damn about Alaska.
14: And former Democratic Congresswoman Mary Peltola. But it got even closer with the entry of a second Dan Sullivan. With Alaska's ranked choice primary system, even a few points for the wrong Dan Sullivan can change the race. Taylor from Cook Political Report does note that these 4 states are just one path for the Democrats.
25: Many of these races don't begin to fully engage until after Labor Day, so we certainly could see shifts.
14: Democrats are also targeting Iowa and Texas. Republicans, though, don't see either of those states as likely to flip. Maham Javed, NPR News.
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0: And here we go. Diane from Alexandria says, sending love and big happy birthday wishes to my sister Stacy, who I would like to remind of the immortal words of Betty White. The older you get, the better you get, unless you're a banana. Joe in New York Mills says, happy 70th birthday to Faith in Barrett, Minnesota from your family. Make a birthday wish. Trevor from Shakopee says, happy birthday, Dr. J, also known as Brad, from one of your sons. May the garden continue to produce and the camping adventures remain plentiful. Tanya and Andrea in St. Paul say, a very happy anniversary to our parents, Anne and Wayne, celebrating 60 years of marital bliss. Congratulations.
16: I'm NPR News politics reporter Dana Ferguson. 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
0: Here's the regional weather forecast from NPR News. Mostly sunny skies, hazy skies today because of patchy smoke. Highs will be in the lower 90s. For the metro area, smoke this afternoon, a slight chance for rain late this afternoon, highs of around 93. For tonight, a small chance for rain in the evening, patchy smoke throughout the night with lows in the low 70s. Patchy smoke tomorrow morning, giving way to sunshine, highs will be in the upper 80s. Showers and thunderstorms are likely tomorrow night and again Friday. Not as warm Friday.
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0: Hi, Angela. What's on the program today?
20: Hey, Kathy. Good morning, everybody. Today, we're going to talk about going to the dentist. How are your teeth and gums doing? For many people, going to the dentist is easy to put off until something hurts. But dental care is about much more than cavities and cleanings. It can affect our overall health, including our hearts and brains. Did you know that? Still, millions of people don't get regular dental care because of the cost, the lack of insurance, difficulty finding a provider, or it could be also anxiety or fear about what happens once they get into that dentist chair. Coming up in a few minutes, I'm going to talk with a dentist, actually two dentists, about what is going on with your mouth, what is happening with oral health, and why it plays such an important role in your overall well-being. And we'll also talk about what's new in dentistry. We'll discuss the barriers that keep people from going to the dentist and what's being done to make it more accessible and a little bit more relaxing.
21: Live from NPR News in Washington, I'm Windsor Johnston. A Senate hearing on the government's response to the COVID-19 pandemic is continuing after Dr. Anthony Fauci invoked his Fifth Amendment right and refused to answer questions. Fauci has been subpoenaed to appear before the Senate Homeland Security and Governmental Affairs Committee. During the hearing, committee chairman Rand Paul ordered one of Fauci's attorneys removed from the room after a dispute over the proceedings.
22: This is the way Anthony Fauci wants to be remembered, for a lawyer not listening to the rules. That's the way you want to be remembered, and that's what you're going to do. You are not recognized, sir. Security, please remove him from the room.
21: The hearing is centering on the origins of COVID-19 and allegations that Fauci misled Congress about federally funded research. Fauci has repeatedly denied those accusations. Senator Paul says the committee will continue its investigation despite Fauci's refusal to answer questions. Ukrainian President Volodymyr Zelensky says he had a good meeting with President Trump at the White House yesterday. NPR's Greg Myrie reports Zelensky also received a warm welcome at his other stops in Washington.
28: Ukraine's President Zelensky appears to have repaired much of the damage stemming from a televised shouting match with President Trump last year. The leaders have now had two friendly meetings this month, and Trump has offered Ukraine a license to build its own Patriot air defense missiles. Immediately after the White House meeting, Zelensky visited executives from Lockheed Martin, the big defense company that makes Patriots and other high-end weapons Ukraine uses. The Ukrainian leader was also well-received by more than than 60 U.S. senators from both parties. He watched from the gallery as lawmakers advanced a sanctions bill against Russia. Greg Myrie, NPR News, Kyiv.
19: FIFA says it's planning to sell stakes of the World Cup to private investors as a way to raise billions of dollars. NPR's Raphael Nam reports the announcement from soccer's world governing body is sparking sharp criticism.
1: It's a complicated plan. FIFA would create a separate company to oversee all commercial decisions for the men's and women's World Cup, as well as to other FIFA tournaments like the Club World Cup. And in this new venture, FIFA would partner with a firm called Thrive Eternal, run by Joshua Kushner, the brother of President Trump's son-in-law, Jared Kushner. Thrive's role would be to bring in new minority investors to this commercial venture, effectively selling a stake to the World Cup and other FIFA tournaments to others. UEFA, though, the body that governs European soccer, strongly opposes the plan, saying, quote, "None of us are the owners of football. It is not FIFA's to sell." Raphael Nam, NPR News.
19: This is NPR.
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4: For NPR News, in the Twin Cities, I'm Phineas Pope. State officials say more than 30 local water systems in Minnesota were hit by a cyber attack this week. The attack took out some automated monitoring systems. Health officials say no water was contaminated, but the attack is causing extra work and concern for local utilities. Michael Thompson is the Public Works Director in Plymouth. He said the city has extra staff monitoring the water system while automated operations are offline.
5: We plan for these types of events, so we just had to physically go out to lift stations or the water towers just to ensure they were functioning and running properly.
4: State and federal agencies are investigating the cyber attack. No word yet on who's responsible. IT officials are also reminding cities to prioritize cybersecurity after several attacks on local governments and school districts across Minnesota in recent years. Data from the Minnesota Department of Health shows that 988 Minnesota Lifeline Centers answered over 370,000 contacts since the program launched in 2022. Erica Zurich reports.
6: 988 contacts climbed from around 25,000 in the first 6 months of the program to about 83,000 in the first half of 2026. The 988 Lifeline provides connection to free and confidential support for anyone experiencing mental health or emotional distress. The Health Department's Suicide Prevention Plan supports the 988 Lifeline, community training, and better suicide and self-harm care. Minnesota's age-adjusted suicide rate reached a historic high in 2022. It declined in 2023 and 2024, with a slight increase in 2025, but it is still below the 2022 level. If you need immediate emotional or mental health support, call or text 988 to connect online with a trained counselor. I'm Erica Zurich.
4: Tribal casinos in Minnesota and nationwide brought in more money last year than ever before. The National Indian Gaming Commission reports gross tribal gaming surpassed $46 billion in 2025. That's up more than 5% from the previous year. Right now in Worthington, sunny 74 degrees. 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
20: Good morning. I'm Angela Davis, and you're listening to NPR News. Glad you could join us today. It's easy to ignore a reminder to schedule a dental cleaning. You might put off making an appointment for a few months or even a few years. But eventually, most of us are reminded that our dental health matters. We need to go to the dentist. Maybe it's a toothache that won't go away, bleeding gums, trouble eating, or a dental problem that suddenly become painful and expensive. The truth is, our mouths are deeply connected to the rest of our bodies. Did you know that oral health can affect everything from heart disease and diabetes to pregnancies and overall quality of life? Yet for many people, getting dental care is not easy. High costs, lack of insurance, transportation, and even fear and anxiety can keep people out of the dentist chair. So what should we all be thinking about in terms of taking care of our teeth and gums? Why do so many people struggle to get the dental care they need? And what's being done to make our oral health more accessible? This hour, I have two dentists, two experts in the studio with me to help answer those questions. One is a dentist who's working to make dental care more accessible. The other is a public health expert who studies the barriers that keep people from getting the care they need and what can be done to change that. As we talk, I want to hear from you too. I want you to call in. Have you had a positive or a negative experience at the dentist that's changed the way you think about your dental health? Tell us about it. What questions do you have for our guests? Pick up the phone and you can call us at these numbers, 651-227-6000. Again, that's 651-227-6000 or 800-242-2828. Let's bring in our guest. Dr. Sheila Riggs is at the University of Minnesota School of Dentistry, where she is an associate professor of dental public health. She's also the chair of the Association of Critical Access Dental Providers of Minnesota. Good morning, Dr. Riggs. Thank you for your time.
7: Good morning, Angela.
20: We also have with us Dr. Elmi Abdelkadir Elmi, a dentist and co-founder of All About Dentistry. That is a general dental practice with locations in Burnsville and West St. Paul. And he was recently selected as a 2026 Bush Fellow in recognition of his work expanding access to oral health care. Hi there, Dr. Elmi. Congratulations. Nice to meet you.
8: Thank you so much for having me.
20: I have a lot of personal stories about going to the dentist over the years, but I want to start with this. Why is it when we talk about dentists and dental care that some people, you know, tend to immediately cringe? Like, what is it about going to the dentist's office that gives some of us sort of the ick, Dr. Riggs?
7: It's a very common reaction, particularly if as a child you didn't get care or you had a bad episode that really stays with you. And, you know, it's the noise, it's the smells, and you know, it's a very intimate interaction with the dental team. And just for a lot of reasons, so many are anxious, are going. I'm happy to say that it's kind of becoming a generational thing, that we are getting really focusing the children in early so they have a positive experience, so that for the rest of their life, they start with a good foundation.
20: I'm happy you brought up the childhood experience. I had a bad childhood experience, and so I carried that into adulthood. It just made me, you know, associate going to the dentist with discomfort and pain. But yeah, Things have really changed because, like, now as an adult, I have pretty much been pain-free when I've gone to the dentist.
7: Yeah, you know, and of course, it's painful. Shots and needles and drills. But again, if we're really trying to focus on keeping the oral health as healthy as possible early on so that there isn't that disease that causes the pain and a lot of treatment later
20: mm-hmm.
7: on.
20: Yeah, so you don't have to get to the point where you're there as often. Dr. Elmi, your experience as well, and when you tell people you're a dentist or people talk about their teeth and gums, or they're like, "Ooh, I don't really."
8: I do notice the same thing what Dr. Sheila Riggs said. A lot of people, it's the judgment. They fear that they have kind of neglected their oral health, so when they go into the dentist, they're kind of ashamed of it.
20: They're embarrassed.
8: Yeah, they're very much embarrassed. So what I tell them is, like, even the dentist, we have problems. Like, I myself have implants, extractions. I got cavities. So when we get the first visit, I kind of share, hey, I've been on the other side of this this chair. So you can just relax. And we're not here to judge. We're here to help you and treat you.
20: And it also seems like, too, like the way we regard dental care, maybe not with the level of you know, not as seriously as we do, like, oh, I need to go see, you know, my heart specialist, or I need to go see, you know, just my primary care physician. It's treated differently, like, well, it's optional, right? Do you find that as well?
7: You know, it's optional for a lot of people because it's almost now a discretionary income kind of activity. So besides all those other issues around pain and fear and shame, as Dr. Elmy said, because they don't really know if their mouth is healthy or not. It is expensive unless you have insurance or are on public assistance.
20: And let's talk about like the dentist office I go to now. They have brochures everywhere connecting oral health to other diseases and problems, which is such an education. So I want to talk about that. Poor oral health, like poor conditions inside your mouth, leads to other problems. And Dr. Wicks, can you tell me about that?
7: You know, what is happening in your mouth is a great deal of bacteria is existing in your mouth.
20: Because it's wet and warm in there.
7: Correct, wet and warm. And then it is what is causing the decay and gum disease. And as soon as there's any kind of blood in your mouth, that bacteria gets into the blood and causes inflammation all over your body. And that is the main vehicle for why it affects your heart disease and your diabetes. Inflation is bad for your health overall. And it's not only those kind of chronic conditions, but we're now seeing those gum disease bacteria actually in the brain in dementia patients. So it's really the bacteria load we are trying to keep down and low so it doesn't get into the systemic issues.
20: That makes sense. Yeah. Like you don't want any type of bacterial infection in any part of your body.
7: Bacteria load we are trying to keep down and low so it doesn't get into the systemic issues.
20: That makes sense. Yeah. Like you don't want any type

0: particularly men who don't go to see their physician but see their dentist, that we are seeing and being the first to diagnose or screen for diabetes because their gum disease isn't getting healed, that we refer them to the physician and say, you really need to go and be screened for diabetes. And so they are then getting diagnosed, otherwise they wouldn't have.
1: One thing I wanted to add is that other conditions that we kind of diagnose in the dental office is high blood pressure. A lot of people don't know.
2: How can you tell from looking in my mouth if high blood pressure might be an issue?
1: That's just the standard of care. Everyone that comes into the office, we take blood pressure. Sometimes it's when someone has a fear or anxiety, it's a little bit elevated.
2: Right.
1: But if you let them relax and you check it again and it's really high, I ask them, hey, when was the last time you had a physical checkup? I mean, like, and a lot of times the patients would be like, no, I'm healthy, I'm fine, I haven't seen my doctors for 10 years. And I'm like, maybe you should go see, because high blood pressure is a silent killer.
2: Mm-hmm. And so taking the time to talk to patients, I feel like that has gotten better over the years. My recent experience as going to the dentist, I just felt like I don't want to say bedside manner, but I felt like I was interacting with the staff, and the staff looked a little different to me as well. Has there been a change in like who is working in dentist's office?
1: Yes, I have to agree. Like, I think there's a more diverse representation that kind of joined the dental field. I advocate for people to get exposed to coming into my clinic, so then young little kids are more inspired to become the next physician.
2: But we are seeing more diverse population working in dentistry.
0: Yeah. You know, at the school, I'm at the University of Minnesota School of Dentistry, where we educate the future dentist, dental hygienist, dental therapist. And this is the wonderful thing about Minnesota. With the growing diversity of Minnesota, we, of course, attract a more diverse student population, both urban and rural. Thus, the workforce in Minnesota is getting more diverse and really meeting the patients where they are culturally. And, if you see yourself as a patient in your oral health team members, of course, that makes you feel a little bit more comfortable.
2: Yeah, I felt like I was getting, I told my friends, I felt like I was getting the auntie treatment, because there were a lot of young people. And young people of color who were working with me, hygienists, and it was just not what I remembered when I was younger going to the dentist.
1: Yep. One thing I wanted to add is, because of the new changing diversity in Minnesota, our clinic had to hire more multilingual staff. Our patients come from many different backgrounds.
2: So you have folks working with you who speak what languages?
1: Yeah. Right, currently in my clinic, there's 8 different languages. There's Spanish, Somali, Hmong, Vietnamese, Oromo, Amharic, Urdu, and Filipino.
2: That your staff members?
1: My staff members.
2: Speak.
1: And
2: so
1: yeah.
2: Tell me, why is that important? If English is not their first language, or English is a language that they speak well, like, why is that important, having your hygienist or your dentist be able to talk to you in your language?
1: When a patient understands what's happening, they ask better questions. They feel less anxious, and they make informed decisions about their care.
2: Mm-hmm. All right. Our phone lines are starting to fill up. I have one, and I'm going to take these calls from listeners. And I'm glad that you care about dental care. But I want to talk about the barriers. What is keeping people from getting regular care? Because a lot of folks, like, they want it, they just can't access it. So what are the reasons that people can't get to the dentist who want to go, Dr. Riggs?
0: Well, I think for the patients, you know, there is difficulty in finding a dentist, particularly if you're one of the 1.2 million Minnesotans who are on Medicaid or public assistance. And you then multiply that by the costs and the fear. It sets up a situation where people do delay care. If you're a dentist, there's not all that many dentists who have the business model like Dr. Elmy, that is, the doors are open for people with limited access. And a lot of reasons why there's few dentists is the reimbursement rates are much lower for a dentist treating a Minnesotan on public assistance.
2: I have in my notes that there are about 4,000 dentists in Minnesota, but only about 25% see patients on Medicaid.
0: And actually, it's even lower than that. Just this week, we work closely with the Department of Human Services.

0: services. And you're right, there's about 4,000 dentists. There's only 600 who are even listed with Department of Human Services for seeing Medicaid patients. But if you actually look who is seeing a significant amount, it's only about 150 dental clinics.
1: Across
0: and
1: the state.
0: We know that because we do give a payment bump to those 150 dental clinics for seeing at least 25% of their patients on Medicaid.
1: What are you seeing, Dr. Elmy? What's stopping people who want dental care from being able to get it? The barriers.
2: One of the things is providers have been accepting their insurance. Another barrier that I've noticed is reliable transportation, childcare, language, culture barriers. So there's a lot of barriers out there.
1: Well, just any appointment, right? If you can get an appointment, if it's a child or if it's an adult, you have to take time off of work and you got to get there. And what have you seen with that? I mean, that you brought up transportation, that you see that a lot as a barrier.
2: Personally, when I was little, we had state-sponsored health insurance.
1: And
2: for instance, when I had to go to the clinic, just 1 hour appointment had to turn out to be 3 to 4 hours because of transportation. They will come early, dropped. By the time my mom takes us back home, it's hard for her to continue to come for preventive care. So a lot of times my mom had only choice of just taking us to the clinic when we had dental pain, and a lot of time that's too late.
1: Yeah, when it's emergency. So some people, and adults, like just tough it out until it becomes an emergency. It keeps people from being able to go to work sometimes.
0: Right, and particularly for rural Minnesota, where maybe only the county seat is where the dentists are, and so everyone else in that county is, even with a functioning car, it takes hours and adds, like Dr. Elmy said, that kind of time commitment. Mm-hmm. We have some clinics like Children Dental Services, Ready, Set, Smile that are trying to go to the schools and meet the kids where they are during the school day. And that's a wonderful
1: situation.
0: We
1: need more of that.
0: We need more of that.
1: Okay. Dr. Elmy?
2: One thing I wanted to add is tooth pain doesn't wait. So a lot of times when the patient can't find a dentist in a timely manner, they utilize the emergency room.
1: A hospital emergency room.
2: Hospital room.
1: For dental pain that is severe.
2: Exactly.
1: You see that?
2: I did my residency at Hennepin County, and I used to remember a lot of times I'll get paged for dental pain.
1: I didn't know there were dentists at the ER.
2: There isn't. Some hospitals have actual oral surgeons, that kind of staff. But a lot of times it's just to kind of address the severe issue, the severe infections. And once we take care of that, we tell them to go find a dental home, which is challenging.
0: And it's so much more expensive for the taxpayers in the state if someone with a toothache goes to the emergency room. On average, it's $2,400 every time someone goes to the emergency room, and the issue is not resolved. The physicians don't know how to extract teeth. You know, they just make them comfortable maybe for an hour or two by numbing the area, but then there's no resolution, and the taxpayers have paid way too much money for an emergency room visit rather than a focus on
1: prevention
0: or increasing reimbursements at the dental clinic so more dentists
1: see people.
2: Same thing I wanted to add is that's why in our clinic we make room for same day emergency. Our goal is to get people out of pain and get them the treatment that they need. Sometimes we even see patients who have driven 2 to 3 hours because they couldn't find a provider in their area.
1: We're talking about dental care. What is going on with your teeth and gums? And what are dentists and public health leaders doing to make dental care more accessible and less nerve-wracking? What has changed with dentistry? I want to hear from you on this. Call in. Have you had a positive or a negative experience at the dentist that has really changed the way you think about your dental health? What questions do you have for our guests? Here's the phone number, 651-227-6000. Again, that number, 651-227-6000, or you can call us at 800-242-2828. Doctors, our phone lines are filling up, so let's talk to some listeners. In Hopkins, it's Mara. Is it Mara or Mara who's on the phone?
3: Mara.
1: Hi, good morning. What did you want to share with us, Mara?
3: Two things. First of all, my father-in-law had severe gum disease that led him to have a stroke, which I did not even know could happen. And then the second thing is my mother was raised in a displaced persons camp in Austria, and she had poor nutrition as a child, and they said that that is leading to teeth problems as an elder. So I, there goes my dog. So I'll take my, I'll listen to what you have to say off air.
1: Okay. So gum, what is gum disease? How do you define what that is, Dr. Elmi? What is that?
2: Gum disease is an infection of the gums caused by bacteria that build around the teeth. Early on, people may notice that their gums bleed when they brush or floss. Mm-hmm. If it's not treated, it can damage the bone that supports the teeth, and it can eventually lead to tooth loss.
1: And then in this case, she said it was connected to her father-in-law having a stroke. So what's the connection there? Is it just the fact that there is, like, again, an infection?
2: Yeah, the bacteria in the mouth will go to your system, your bloodstream.
1: So the bleeding gums, it's...
2: Correct.
1: Right.
2: The good news is that it's often preventable with good brushing, flossing, and regular dental checkup.
1: What do you hear in what Mara described?
0: Well, I concur with Dr. Elmi. You know, when you are brushing your teeth and flossing and you'll see some blood, keep brushing that area. Don't think, oh, no, it's bleeding. I should keep it untouched. Just the opposite. Keep with a soft toothbrush. Keep brushing those areas and flossing those areas. You can stop the bleeding gums. And then go see your dentist for
1: like there's a problem.
0: The cleaning.
1: But yeah. Why do I want to keep brushing it? Because I want to get whatever's in there out?
0: Correct. The soft toothbrush is what removes the bacteria, which then helps the gum get healthy.
1: Mm. Thank you. Let's take another phone call as we talk about dental care. 651-227-6000. In Shoreview, Rachel's on the phone. Hi, Rachel.
4: Hi.
1: Hi. What did you want to ask or tell us?
4: Well, I just wanted to share my experience. Granted, this was 20 years ago, but mine was more around bedside manner. Mm-hmm. I was at the dentist, laying back in the chair, and I have relatively good teeth. And the dentist looked in my mouth and said, well, I don't see my new boat in your mouth. And it was just quite off-putting.
1: What does that mean? Like, I don't see that like enough work to do that's going to make money so that he can buy a new boat?
4: Exactly. That's the way I took it. And that was, you know, he chuckled, but it was just off-putting for me. And when I moved back to St. Paul, I had another dentist when I had some sharp tooth pain, and he was trying to locate it with a tool. And he said, well, it seems like it's just in your head, but why don't you use this sensitive toothpaste? And it's just that bedside manner that I, you know, like you said earlier, you're in an intimate setting. And when those kinds of things are said to you, it just... made it hard for me to want to go back to the dentist. And
1: I'm sorry that happened to you. And then did that make you, like, maybe for months or for years not go back?
4: It made it hard. I felt like I was always trying to find a different dentist. I will say I found a great dentist now. But yes, for years it was hard for me to want to go back because it just felt like
1: it's awful.
4: Not a great environment.
1: Oh, Rachel, I'm sorry that happened to you, but I have similar stories too. And then also you're in the chair, you leaned back in your mouth, and then this person got their fingers all in your mouth. You feel so vulnerable. When you hear stories about dentists who've had bad behavior, said negative things, how does that make you feel? And what do you
0: think? I'm very sorry that happened to the caller also. And she did the right thing, found another dentist. Mm-hmm. And I'm hoping... Mm-hmm. Every student we have at the School of Dentistry is listening this morning so that they can keep having the, you know, the experience of the patient front of mind when they are thinking about how they should be delivering patient-centered care and how quickly a patient can hear something in a bad way. And to be sensitive to that.
1: Mm-hmm. Dr. Elmi?
2: I wanted to say I'm sorry about that. But yes, I agree with Dr. Sheila Riggs. Definitely find a new dentist. There's plenty of good dentists that will listen to you and that would listen to your concerns. And also, the University of Minnesota is doing a great job in training our staff. The school, I remember, hired actors to kind of practice with how to...
1: Oh, the scenarios.
2: So it was very helpful because then I'm not... too concerned. If I make a mistake, they coach me. Like, this is how you could have addressed it better.
1: All right, so let's do some role play here. I come in, I'm like, I'm Angela, I've had bad experiences, and you can see my body language, right?
2: Yeah.
1: What would you say to me to make me from the jump just to calm
2: so
1: down?
2: So before the dentist comes and walks in, it's the staff that you greet. Mm-hmm. So we have pleasant people on the front that welcome you. Then the assistant will take you back. By the time I kind of come into the room, most of the work has been done for me. I just have to finish it. And I tell him, like, hey, we're here to listen to you. Your concerns, communication is key. So a lot of times when the patient realizes that they're being listened to, they're much more relaxed.
1: Mm-hmm. So in your training, you're talking to your hygienist and the other support staff, like, this is like what, give people eye contact? Like, what do you tell them?
2: Yeah, we tell them, like, we do exactly the same thing. We do role playing. We talked about how to, what causing them to avoid the dentist, which is judgment. And most of them, sometimes I tell them, if you share a like, relatable story, a lot of the times patients will come down.
1: So tell them your own stories. And what do you think is the best approach to train up-and-coming right. dentists? Like, don't be that person.
0: We've evolved our curriculum in the last few years where we have several simulations like this so that, and I happen to be a faculty member in one of them, so that we can role play and coach. We bring community members in to play the roles of acting. And I just want to say, most people also don't know, we love it when community members come and seek care at the School of Dentistry. We have 360.
1: Oh, you see patients at the School
0: of Dentistry? Oh, yeah, 360 dental operatories. We can see 360 people at the same time in Moose Tower on campus.
1: So these are students?
0: So the students and dentists who have become our residents for mm-hmm. our specialties. We have all 9 specialties at the School of Dentistry. So we need community members. It'll take a little bit more time.
1: Does it require insurance?
0: Nope. We about 50% of our patients are on Medicaid. We take cash. We take all payers. It takes a little bit more time.
1: To get an appointment.
0: Because, no, time in the chair.
1: Oh, in the chair.
0: Because our faculty, who are the best in the country, are overseeing about 6 students. And so they mm-hmm. deliver care every day. We're open year round.
1: Right. You need mouths to work with.
0: we need mouths. We have over 100,000 patients now, and we could use 20,000-30,000 more.
1: Okay, Dr. Elmi.
2: One thing I wanted to add is that a lot of times my patients, they come to me, a lot of times they're telling me it's hard for me to find a dentist that will take the insurance.
1: Right.
2: The problem that I'm seeing on my side is I have a hard time finding a specialist that will see them. So University of Minnesota is a great resource for me, where I refer cases such as pediatric root canals, like for endodontic specialists. A lot of times, they're very helpful in treating those patients.
1: All right, let's take more phone calls from our listeners as we talk about dental care. 651-227-6000. You can call or 800-242-2828. I have two dentists here in the studio talking to us about what is changing with dentistry and about the other health conditions that could develop if you don't take care of your gums and your teeth. In Shorewood, Andrew's on the line. Hi, Andrew.
5: Hello. Thanks for having me on. I listen with my mother-in-law, Savi Bobby, all the time.
1: Wonderful. What's going on?
5: Okay, so we talked about barriers, and the last caller had bad bedside manner. Mm-hmm. I had the opposite experience with mine, where two barriers for me are technology and bedside manner, and my dentist in Navarre is incredible at both. With the technology, I hate getting the Novocaine shot, and I hate drills. They just, both of them really bother me. This dentist is always looking at what's on the next forefront of tech, and she has this like cold air laser thing. You never have to get numb. You don't feel anything. And I walk out of there after a cavity not being numb. So now I can eat right away. I can drink right away. You don't have to let that wear off. And that's amazing. And that would be enough. But she also has a perfect bedside manner. I had a crown break from a different dentist. Mm-hmm. She met me in her office at 6:30 in the morning to make sure she could fit me in and get that done. Like, that's the extra mile. So, you know, all the bad experiences that people are calling in with, there are really good ones too, and really good dentists out there.
1: Thank you for sharing that. And I had a really good experience too. But when we get back to the pain, the the numbing needle and the drills, like in terms of technological changes, that's still there. That's part of it, right? Is there anything, what do we need to know about the numbing needle? Why do we have to have it?
0: Yeah, well, and there are some advances that particularly people who have a lot of disease, that it's called atraumatic restoration approaches, where we just kind of remove a lot of the decay without even numbing anyone. And that can be done to get a big amount of the disease under control before we have to do the numbing.
1: But is there anything you can do to make, you know, people who have fear of needles? I mean, what should they do?
2: There's techniques that you can use. We use a numbing agent
1: that rub on.
2: That really helps. It has improved from when they were little kids. A lot of things, the needles, if you just take it out of sight, that helps.
1: Yeah, I always close my eyes. I never look.
2: I ask a patient. I'm like, hey, do you want me to warn you?
1: No.
2: 1, 2, 3. And they're like, no, don't warn me. Just go for it.
1: And it's really just a few seconds. And then after that, I don't feel anything. But the drill, so the drilling that happens, is that the right word?
2: The drilling, the sounds, a lot of times it bothers them.
1: Yeah, the sound and the feel.
2: Yeah, so luckily with modern technology, people come in with headphones. Our clinic does have headphones as well. But they just put on a podcast. And they just relax, or they put on some kind of music that they like.
1: And then the producers know I was trying to practice my sound effect of the thing that the suction thing.
2: Yeah.
1: That kind of bothers me too, but like it's like necessary, you know. Is that, you know, something that people complain about or have feelings about as well?
0: Yeah, you know, it's just not people's favorite hour when they're sitting in the dental chair.
1: But that hasn't changed. You're still going to get in there and, like, you know, like do suction like all of the saliva out. Because you got to get it out the way so you can see. Like, why are you doing
0: that?
1: Well,
0: it's really to keep the area that's being treated dry.
1: Okay.
0: Because so many of the materials need a dry field for them to work. And that's the reason.
1: let's take another phone call from a listener in St. Paul. Barbara's on the phone. Hi, Barbara. What did you want to tell us as we talk about dental care?
6: Hello. I have a sister who's developmentally disabled, so I know all about difficulties getting dental care for her. We work out months and months in advance.
1: Mm-hmm.
6: And it's just so frustrating. But my question is, in healthcare, we have doctors, physician's assistants, nurse practitioners, nurses, and in dentistry, as far as I know, we have dentists and hygienists. It seems like a very old system that doesn't allow for care at different levels, so it's more affordable.
1: Mm-hmm.
6: And I have a vague memory that this idea was brought up to the legislature, and the lobbyists were so strong, they pushed, the idea went nowhere. This is a long, long time ago. Why is there not different levels of care so all of us can get the care we need?
1: This is one of my questions, and we have good news for you, because we now have dental therapists. What is a dental therapist? How would you describe what a dental therapist is?
2: Basically, the way I would describe it is like a mid-tier provider, similar to a nurse practitioner or physician assistant.
1: Mm-hmm.
2: They solely focus on restorative, like doing the fillings and simple procedures, which kind of frees me up. We have a fantastic dental therapist in my team. He actually is a dual license. He's a hygienist and a dental therapist. Minnesota is one of the leading states that has dental therapies, and a big part of it came from Minnesota Dental Association and great places such as University of Minnesota pushing the state to accept it. So I'm very happy that they did now.
0: You're really on to something there, because that is a real great solution forward. We now have 150 dental therapists practicing in Minnesota. We're the only state that has dental therapists practicing, and we're proud at the University of Minnesota to be one of the two sites that educates dental therapists. And like you notice, you know, dental hygienists mainly focus on gum disease, dental therapists mainly focus on decay, and then it frees up the time
1: of the dentist
0: for the dentist to do the more high level procedures. We like to say everyone should focus at the top of their license. And dental therapists are a lower cost provider, so it's a great solution for the clinic. And I think a real example of the bipartisan support that we get at the legislature to keep advancing good ideas for dental. You know, we have Representative Liz Ryer and Representative Backer in the House, bipartisan, and Senator Bolden and Senator Utke in the Senate, who understand solutions need to be bipartisan, and dental therapy was one of them.
1: So we have more levels. So the dental hygienists are the prevention experts. So they're focusing on cleaning our teeth, taking x-rays, and preventing gum disease and cavities. Dental therapists are basic repair experts. So they're doing filling the cavities and maybe extracting teeth, and then the dentist. So having more people in different levels of training is providing, I guess, more time for the dentist to do more work, right? Sort of like that. Good to know. Yes, Dr. Elmi, and then we'll take a news break here.
2: Since COVID, there's been a significant shortage of staff everywhere, including hygienists, including licensed dental assistant. So the state has done a great thing doing another mid-tier dental assistant. They're called limited license. They take a course at the University of Minnesota or other places, and then after they take their test, they're able to take radiographs. So that's a great...
1: Take what?
2: X-rays. X-rays. Okay. Sorry, dental terminology.
1: So that's like a dental assistant.
2: They're like, yes, they're like dental assistants, but now they're able to take X-rays, which helps the clinic significantly.
1: Time. All right. We're talking about dental care. What has changed with the industry? What are the barriers to access? What questions do you have? What's going on with your gums and your teeth? Have you had a positive or negative experience in the dentist chair that has changed the way you think about your dental health? Call us at 651-227-6000 or at 800-242-2828. Let's check in on the news with Phineas Pope. Hey, Phineas, what's going on?
7: Hey, Angela, good morning. Dr. Anthony Fauci has invoked the Fifth Amendment and has declined to answer questions from senators in a Republican-led committee hearing about his handling of the COVID-19 pandemic. This comes as lingering tensions between Fauci and GOP lawmakers continue over his handling of the coronavirus pandemic and accusations he lied about its origins. He denies that. Fauci was subpoenaed by Senator Rand Paul, who led the charge to have Fauci testify again. The hearing is part of a campaign for Fauci's arrest, spearheaded by some congressional Republicans. Jordan's military says the country's air defenses intercepted 5 missiles launched from Iran. The interceptions early today come hours after the U.S. military said it knocked down an Iranian missile attack launched against American forces in the Middle East. The U.S. military also says it worked with Saudi Arabia's forces to strike sites in Iraq that Iran-backed militias have used to launch attacks in recent days. A U.S. Central Command says all Iranian missiles launched against American forces in the Middle East were intercepted. Ukraine says its forces have hit 2 of Russia's major oil refineries in their latest long-range strikes. Officials say the attacks are part of Kyiv's ongoing pressure in Moscow. The strikes have targeted Russian oil facilities for months. Fires broke out at 2 of those refineries, and the refineries are crucial for Russia's military and government revenue. The attacks came after President Volodymyr Zelensky visited Washington for talks with President Trump, seeking more U.S. support for Ukraine. And soldiers and emergency workers are combing through a badly damaged shopping mall and collapsed houses looking for trapped survivors today after an earthquake that killed at least 18 people in southwestern Japan. A magnitude 7.1 earthquake hit a day earlier. Local government said it left at least 62 people injured, 6 of them seriously. The tally has been growing, and it remains unclear how many people might still be missing. More coming up at 10 o'clock. 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
8: The deeply human need to matter affects all aspects of our lives, including work. 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And how can leaders support it? A conversation from this year's Aspen Ideas Festival, next time on 1A.
1: 1A up next at 10 here on NPR News. At noon, listen to Minnesota Now, hosted by Nina Morney. And then tomorrow morning at 9, I'm going to be talking about the Medicaid program. I will have Minnesota's temporary commissioner of human services here in the studio with me to explain how the state is responding to cases of fraud. And we'll talk about how federal funding delays and the threats of massive funding cuts are affecting Minnesota organizations that serve vulnerable adults and children. Again, that's tomorrow morning at 9. Right now on the podcast for the show, listen to the conversation I had yesterday about the challenges of making home ownership more affordable. I sat down with Chris Coleman, the CEO and the president of Twin Cities Habitat for Humanity. 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
1: Back to our conversation about going to the dentist. Our oral health affects our whole bodies. I mean, so many people still, though, struggle with access to dental care they need or with anxiety about it. Poor oral health, as we've heard, can lead to problems with your heart, with your brain. I have two great guests with me to talk about this. Dr. Elmi Abdelkadir Elmi is a dentist and the founder, co-founder of All About Dentistry, which is a general dental practice with locations in Burnsville and West St. Paul. He's also one of the new 2026 Bush Fellows, being recognized for his work in expanding access to oral health care. Dr. Sheila Riggs is here, too, at the University of Minnesota School of Dentistry, where she is an associate professor of dental public health. And Dr. Riggs is also chair of the Association of Critical Access Dental Providers of Minnesota. Call in. I want to hear your stories and your questions. Have you had a positive or a negative experience at the dentist that's changed the way you think about dental health? Do you have questions for the dentists who are here? Back to the phone line. In Eagan, we have Paul on the phone. Hi, Paul. What did you want to share with us?
11: Yes, hello. Great guests. I do have a question. I know that mouth cancer in males, I think above the age of 40, is on the increase, at least in terms of diagnosis. I know that personally. I went to the dentist with an inoperable tumor and a lot of pain, and they just sent me to a pain clinic, and it took an ENT 3 minutes to diagnose me. I'm wondering what is going on in dentistry to capture this condition. There's a lot of literature in the lobby at the dentist, but It doesn't seem to be happening in the chair.
1: So
11: can you help me with that?
1: You had mouth cancer, Paul?
11: Yeah, it was inoperable by the time I made it to the hospital, and I now have ectoradionecrosis.
1: Mm-hmm. So you're going through radiation treatments?
11: I did, and my jaw died.
1: Okay.
11: Yes.
1: I'm so sorry to hear that, Paul. What can you tell us about mouth cancers, doctors, Dr. Reed?
0: Well, we, of course, teach all of our students to do a screening for cancer visually.
1: What would you see? What are the signs of that?
0: Oh, it's a very irregular looking area. And Dr.
2: Yeah, I noticed ulceration, something that.
1: What does that mean?
2: Like when you bite your tongue, there's like a big hole. What I tell people is that if you see something that was not there before, in 5 to 10 days, if it doesn't go away, 100% go into the dentist to just take a look at it.
1: So something that looks like a hole or
2: a hole, or discoloration, a color change, something that wasn't there before. Sometimes, when you burn your mouth with like pizza, similar to that. That's what aura cancer looks.
1: Irritated.
2: Yeah. So if it goes away within 5 to 10 days, that's normal. It happens. But if it's not going away, 100% come in a lot of sooner. And then once we catch it, it's much more treatable.
1: How do you treat it? What are the options?
0: Well, the general dentist are not trained to actually treat the oral cancer. It does take an oral surgeon, a specialist, to treat the oral cancer.
1: So surgery maybe to remove the air that, correct. Like he said, he had a tumor.
0: Right. And they then will work with a medical team also. It really does, it's another example of that oral medical connection and why the two professions should be working together more and more.
1: Is it known what causes mouth cancer?
0: There's a lot of risk factors. Of course, smoking is a big one. We're also seeing a lot of new roles for dentists to play around HPV, both in talking with family members about the good ways that vaccines help prevent HPV, but so often that's related to throat cancer. And so the dental office is also more and more involved in that issue.
1: I hope people listening are like, I need to go to the dentist. I need someone to look in there, right?
2: Yeah, that's what we do. We recommend the 6 months. Sometimes even if you don't have cavities, if you go there to get checked, the first thing we do is the oral screening. Mm-hmm. And we catch things much sooner.
1: Mm-hmm. Let's take another phone call from a listener as we talk about dental care. The number to call, 651-227-6000. In St. Paul, Deb is on the phone. Hi, Deb.
12: Hi, Angela.
1: Hi.
12: I just wanted to say, well, I am involved in these issues as policy director for Apple Tree Dental, a nonprofit dental organization. And I hope that your guests, I want to congratulate them for their work, but I also want to ask them to say a little bit more about what is needed for a better oral health system. Apple Tree has thousands of patients on our waiting list across Minnesota, 9 centers, and we have the mission and the drive to see more people, but there are barriers, many barriers, and I was hoping that your guests would speak to that.
1: Yeah. And we talked a little bit about barriers, but there are agencies trying to help, trying to connect people with resources. What do you think could still be done?
0: Well, I think all of our dental safety net clinics have the incredible amount of backlog of patients that are wanting to come in, and there just isn't room. I know HCMC, the one caller that that is particularly for Minnesotans who are disabled that need to go to the OR, there's a one-year waiting list for HCMC to treat in the OR. But what is positive, or what's there is some really great helpers in this. You know, we have Ann Bobston, Dr. Linda Maytan at DHS that works with us, safety net clinics every week. I talked about the bipartisan legislature. We have one of the largest foundations, the Delta Dental of Minnesota Foundation, that helps fund a lot of increased capacity in our clinics so that we can see more. And then in rural Minnesota, the county-based purchasers like Prime West and South Country are right there with us trying to help increase capacity and pay us a little bit more so that more dentists open up chairs for Minnesotans on Medicaid.
1: So I grew up in a small town. I grew up in a rural community. And so, again, all kinds of challenges with healthcare. So what are we seeing across small towns and in rural parts of Minnesota? What does access to dental care look like outside of the Twin Cities?
0: Well, we know on the Department of Human Services website, they tell us every year the amount of Minnesotans who are on public assistance that see a dentist at least once. Most counties, only about 30% are able to see a dentist, and maybe that's just once. A good county is 41%. So access is difficult in rural areas, you know, whether you have dental insurance or have the money, but it's particularly troublesome if you're on public assistance.
1: And I'm thinking about transportation again, like you got to travel far, right? And it's time away from work.
2: Yeah, I have to agree. And a lot of times what I tell patients is that call your insurance. A lot of times they have resources that you're not aware of. A lot of times, for instance, my clinic, Delta Dentals, always call trying to advocate for their patient, trying to book them for appointments. So there's resources out there. Minnesota Dental Association website has lists of clinics that take state insurance.
1: And I bet also, too, that a lot of these places don't have interpreters or people who are able to, you know, help folks.
0: Well, the good news is the Minnesota law does reimburse for interpreters and for transportation if you're on public assistance. Mm-hmm. So that's another good news story about Minnesota. So the interpreters are covered, the transportation is covered, but the bottleneck is there's only really about 150 dental clinics.
1: Where are you going to go?
0: That see Medicaid.
1: Let's take another phone call in St. Paul. Mackenzie's on the line. Mackenzie, thank you for calling in and waiting. What did you want to tell us? Mackenzie, you
13: there? Someone that's...
1: Hi.
13: Hello?
1: Hi, we can hear you. Go ahead, Mackenzie.
13: Hi. Okay. I actually wanted to talk about mental health in relation to dental hygiene. I'm someone that really struggles with depression and ADHD, and I never had any issues with actually going to the dentist. I love my dental appointments, but there's been times where my personal hygiene and dental health have declined, and that has made me nervous to go into the dentist. So I was curious about what kind of mental health training dental providers get, if any, how to find maybe dentists that have a little more knowledge in that background. It's just one of those things where I'm like, I know they're not there to judge me, but it's one of those things that I'm nervous about.
1: Yeah, you're not alone.
0: You are not alone. And we absolutely see that as a growing factor and confounder in our patient base. And so we have, a growing amount of curriculum about our dental students, hygiene students, and therapy students understanding mental health. Many of them have mental health issues, too.
1: When you make an appointment, could you call and say, hey, I struggle with anxiety, or hey, do you have something or available? I'm just letting you know ahead of time, I'm going to need some extra care. Is that some advice as you're trying to select where to go?
2: Yeah, a lot of times some of the patients will share stuff like that. And my staff will document it. A lot of times they will get me. They'll be like, hey, this patient had this condition. Are we able to treat him here? Mm-hmm. Sometimes, yes. Sometimes they may need a special clinic like Apple Tree.
1: I'm going to bring in another phone call from a listener. This is Kate in Duluth. Hi, Kate in Duluth. What's going on with you and the dentist?
14: Yeah, so no offense to your guests. They're lovely. I hate the dentist. And
1: oh, honey, you can say that.
14: It's not the bedside manner. Oh. You know, I've had bad bedside manner experiences, but what's the real issue for me is I have a really small mouth, and all of the implements involved in dentistry, plus the hands and everything, particularly like the x-ray bites, they're so uncomfortable for me. And I know you talked about technological innovation earlier, but there's been a running question through my mind for years and years and years, is when are we going to evolve the technology so that this procedure is not so physically invasive, particularly for someone like me who has a really small mouth and can barely accommodate the hands.
1: How do you know you have a small mouth? I mean, you've been told this by the dentist, or, I mean, what does that mean?
14: I mean, I can tell that there's not enough room in my mouth for all of these implements, that the bites are too big for my mouth, and that, like, I've had to have teeth removed, not my wisdom teeth, but other teeth, because my mouth is too small for all my teeth.
1: Mm-hmm. So, I see. Dr. Elmi, do you have patients who have this similar challenge?
2: Yes. Yes, I do see patients like Kate. And one thing I want to say is that technology has improved. Patients now currently, like, there is hand pieces that are for kids. Sometimes I use those hand pieces for adults because their mouth is
1: for children. Okay. Yep. So, because when you do the x-rays, you prop it open. You have to prop them up.
2: There's different sensors. I use the smallest sensors for patients like Kate.
1: Let's see. I want to make sure we give people some advice. So I don't have insurance, or I have Medicaid. Where do I, you know, is there a resource where you can look for, like, who's going to take me? I know it's only 150 clinics that maybe take Medicaid, but, like, where should people go to look for help?
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1: For training purposes, or just because you have the ability to take them.
0: We have the ability to take them, and we want to make sure that we graduate dentists who are comfortable making dentists. 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
1: And we're going to put it on our website, nprnews.org, on the show page for NPR News with Angela Davis. We'll put the link where you can find some help. I want to thank our guests so much, Dr. Sheila Riggs there at the University of Minnesota School of Dentistry, and Dr. Elmi Abdul-Qadir, who is a dentist and co-founder of All About Dentistry there in Burnsville and West St. Paul. Thank you so much for your time. And to our listeners, thank you for your questions and stories.
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17: Here's the regional weather forecast from NPR News. Mostly sunny skies, hazy skies today because of patchy smoke. Highs will be in the lower 90s. For the metro area, smoke this afternoon. A slight chance for rain late this afternoon. Highs of around 93. For tonight, a small chance for rain in the evening. Patchy smoke throughout the night with lows in the low 70s. Patchy smoke tomorrow morning, giving way to sunshine. Highs will be in the upper 80s. Showers and thunderstorms are likely tomorrow night and again Friday. Not as warm Friday.
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19: We need to feel like we matter at work. 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From WAMU and NPR in Washington, this is 1N. I'm Todd Zwillick in for Jen White. Knowing you matter is critical in the workplace, from the fast food worker to the firefighter.
20: We did not have processes in place for our people to know what happened to those they tried to help after they left the scene of a fire. And in this case, it took him to the breaking point.
19: Today on 1A, our conversation from the Aspen Ideas Festival on being valued at work in an age of economic uncertainty and AI. How can employers help?
21: They are rolling out AI as a way of investing in their employees.
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22: Live from NPR News in Washington, I'm Windsor Johnston. Senator John Cornyn has canceled a planned meeting with Attorney General nominee Todd Blanche as the Texas Republican continues to withhold his support. His vote is considered critical because Republicans cannot afford any defections on the Senate Judiciary Committee. Blanche's nomination to become Attorney General remains in limbo as negotiations continue. Emergency teams are working around the clock to contain massive wildfires across southwestern France. NPR's Eleanor Beardsley reports the fires are being fueled by hot, dry weather and could take days to bring the largest blazes under control.
23: They burned through about 100,000 acres, including forests, farmland, and villages. The military's been mobilized, joining firefighters. About 5,000 people are now battling these blazes. The European Union has sent firefighting planes and helicopters to join the French Canadair planes.
22: NPR's Eleanor Beardsley reporting. Crews across Spain are also battling a number of large wildfires that broke out 1 week ago today. NPR's Miguel Macias reports the country is facing its fourth heat wave of the summer.
24: The fire in the region of Madrid remained stable overnight. That is, as tens of thousands of neighbors are allowed to return home. However, the ongoing fire in the region of Castellón is still not under control after burning nearly 25,000 acres and forcing the evacuation of more than 10,000 people. Prime Minister Pedro Sánchez visited the Central Command facilities in the region of Madrid this morning. He sent a positive message, but also warned about the risks. He said there are 10 active wildfires in Spain at the moment. Sanchez asked citizens to continue to be extra careful during the ongoing heat wave, which is forecast to last until Sunday. Miguel Macias, NPR News, Seville, Spain.
22: Democrats may be focusing on the wrong issues as they try to understand their losses in the 2024 election. A new report shared exclusively with NPR says the party still hasn't fully reckoned with why working-class voters moved away. NPR's Tamara Keith has more.
3: The report, called The Left's Coalition Crisis, finds there are huge gaps between the priorities of the party's college-educated liberal base and the working-class voters it needs to win over. There's a significant disconnect on issues from abortion and climate change to resisting authoritarianism, says Joan Williams, one of the authors.
4: We need progressive economics. That's what the polling says. That's what the political science says. And we need to get a lot savvier about cultural issues.
3: It doesn't mean abandoning progressive values, she says, but understanding and respecting those of the working class. Tamara Keith, NPR News.
22: This is NPR News in Washington.
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10: For NPR News, in the Twin Cities, I'm Phineas Pope. St. Paul's chief of police is accusing the mayor of sexual harassment. Estelle Timar Wilcox reports.
5: A spokesperson for Mayor Kalee Herr confirmed that an investigation is underway. According to a report by the Star Tribune, Police Chief Axel Henry informed the city in April that he had filed a complaint. It accuses her of sending sexually suggestive text messages to a city employee. The complaint reportedly said that her conduct had been directed at multiple city staff, including police officers. Her has been in office for about 6 months after winning the seat in last fall's election. The mayor's spokesperson said the city will not comment further on an active investigation and said the mayor, quote, regrets any unintended impact her action may have had. I'm Estelle Timar Wilcox.
10: After a closure due to wildfires over the past couple of weeks, Boundary Waters outfitters and visitors are getting ready for some overnight permits to resume later this week. The U.S. Forest Service says 41 BWCA wilderness entry points will reopen for overnight camping starting tomorrow. Those entry points are in parts of Lake and Cook counties, well away from where the ongoing wildfires are burning. Officials made the move after recent weather helped to keep fire activity to a minimum. A campfire burn remains in place, and day use permits for those same entry points resumed earlier this week. A massive solar project in central Minnesota continues to grow. More from NPR's Kirsty Marone.
6: For decades, the Sherco plant in Becker burned thousands of tons of coal every day to generate electricity. The plant's owner, Xcel Energy, is retiring the plant and building a massive solar facility at the site. The third phase of Sherco Solar began delivering electricity to the grid last month. Will Mulhern is with the nonprofit Fresh Energy. He says the project is an important step as Xcel aims to meet the state mandate for carbon-free electricity by 2040.
7: It's certainly not going to get them all the way to where they need to go, but it's a huge project and something that we're very excited that Xcel has been taking on.
6: Xcel says it will file plans with state regulators to add a fourth phase of the solar project, plus a battery system to store electricity.
10: It's NPR.
19: This is 1A. I'm Todd Zwillick in for Jen White. The need to matter. It's a fundamental human drive and one we've talked about a lot on this show before. Today, how does our need to feel valued show up at work? And what are the consequences if it's ignored? Our economy is unstable. AI's impact on the job market is immense. It's confusing. It's changing all the time. And people are reporting higher levels of burnout than in past years. With all of this in the background, feeling like we matter in our jobs and workplaces might be as important as ever. This hour, how does mattering affect us and the companies that we work for, especially in difficult times?
9: And how can employers help workers find that value in their day-to-day? Jen White led a conversation on these questions at this year's Aspen Ideas Festival. Joining her on stage were Greg Bellano. He's a leadership development coordinator with the South Carolina State Firefighters Association, where he directs the Leadership Institute. Also, Jennifer Wallace, journalist and founder of the Mattering Institute. They're a nonprofit dedicated to creating cultures of mattering in schools. And also Martin Whitaker, the founding CEO of Just Capital. They're a platform that takes a data-driven approach to measuring and improving corporate performance and behavior. Let's head to Aspen now. And a note here that this conversation about mattering at work includes mention of suicide. Here's Jen.
11: Let's just start with the premise of this conversation. First, what does it mean to matter?
12: So mattering is this fundamental human need that all of us have to feel valued for who we are deep at our core and to have an opportunity to add value to the world around us. So researchers who study it say after the motivation for food and shelter, it is this need to matter that drives human behavior for better or for worse.
11: And what elements of our work contribute to having that experience of mattering.
12: So it's mattering in it's being able to be connected to our impact of our work. It's being connected to our colleagues. We talk so much about the importance of belonging in the workplace and in other communities, but mattering goes deeper. So you can belong to the accounting department or a company and not feel like you actually matter to the people there. There is an element to mattering where you are connected to the impact that you are making on others.
11: Mm-hmm. Greg, you have firsthand experience of this, and it's interesting because as a firefighter, I think a lot of us would assume you would see every day how your work matters, but that's not what you experienced. What did you find?
20: It's not. I first learned about the importance of mattering and particularly connecting people to their impact in a very unlikely place. And it was in the psychiatric unit where I was meeting with a suicidal firefighter. And he had asked me there because he wanted to find out what had happened to a little girl that he had treated for a gunshot wound years before. He wanted to know if she had survived. And at that time, we did not have processes in place for our people to know what happened to those they tried to help after they left the scene of a fire, or closed the door on the ambulance, or passed off a patient to the emergency room staff, which is what he had done. And so they were left to wonder. And in this case, it took him to the breaking point. So that experience and that conversation was a turning point for me. And it made me realize that connecting people to their impact was not a luxury, not something that we could afford to do once in a while. It was as critical as putting fuel and oil in fire trucks. People need to know their work matters. It's part of how they know if they matter. And so it's critical for leaders to connect people to their impact.
11: What you experienced in that story was the personal impact of not knowing what happened after that young girl was shot. What did you also learn about the professional impact, how it shaped the way firefighters were approaching their work?
20: It has a huge impact internally within an organization as well. If people don't know their work matters, if they're not connected to the impact, if they don't feel like their efforts are making any difference, they're going to lose motivation. That can play out in a lot of different ways. It can show up where people lashing out within an organization, or not wanting to train or learn new skills, or not putting in the effort that they need to really do a good job.
11: Martin, you poll Americans on how they feel about work, and what are they saying right now about this question of mattering?
13: Well, not surprisingly, the vast majority of people, no matter who we talk to all around the country, regardless of political persuasion or age or race or anything, it's the number one issue for them is how they matter at work. Because it's all about identity, it's all about providing for your future, for your family's future. And I think when people's financial wellness and their future prospects are at risk, that's when you start to see bad things happening. I want to go back to what Greg just said about people connecting to their impact at work. We're a data organization, and we track how companies do in the market. And I can tell you without a shadow of a doubt, companies that do the best job of instilling in their workforce a sense of mattering, connecting them to their impact, outperform those in the market that don't. And the data can goes back years to support that. So there's a very, very strong business case. And anyone who's run a business or run an organization knows that to be true. And I think we see workers as just a means for value creation, as opposed to being like the essential element of the value creation. And so I just bring that, you know, for now, it's like there's a very strong business case. You don't have to dwell too much on the morality of it. If you really just wanted to look at a business or an organization that was outperforming, look at the data on how they treat their workforce and how those workers feel.
12: Yeah. Can I add to that?
0: Sure.
12: I would argue that even the least human-centered companies should be well incentivized to lead with mattering. We are now in a disengagement crisis. 70% of the workforce reports feeling disengaged. What is disengagement? In my mind, through the lens of mattering, it is a coping strategy. When you feel like you and your efforts are not making a difference, when you feel like what you do is not appreciated or recognized, and you don't feel like you have a voice or agency, what can you do to sort of alleviate that pain? You pull back. You pull back your efforts. So what we know is that the greatest predictor of productivity and profit is engagement. If we go downstream, what leads to engagement is knowing that you and your work matter.
0: If there's a strong business case for it, there's data to support it, and we have this disengagement crisis in the U.S., Jennifer, why is this need not being met?
12: Yeah, I think it's mostly not being met, not because people and leaders are not wanting to be good leaders. It's that we have so much input coming at us and so much output being demanded today of the average worker and the average leader that just to get through the to-do list of the day, we often have to go through life on autopilot. But when we do, we miss those signals to send to others that what they are doing matters to us. And we miss the signals from others that what we're doing matters as well. So I think it is that we just have too much on our plates. But what I love about mattering is that it is not a heavy...
1: Programming is supported by Visit St. Paul, helping generate economic growth and community support through tourism, events, and educational resources.

0: sense. We crave as human beings to know that we matter in the day-to-day of life. I interviewed hundreds of people around the world, and I asked them about a time when they felt like they mattered. It was never the big moments of life. It was the small moments. It was a colleague checking in after a particularly rough week. When you think about appreciation, it's recognizing the doer behind the deed. So it's appreciating something about who they are, not just what they do for you. They are conscientious. They're the glue that keeps this department together. Invested in is knowing you have people who are invested in your goals and others that you're invested in their goals and well-being as well. And then D, the final ingredient to mattering, feeling depended on, is this idea that we have others we can depend on and others who can depend on us, that we are not going through this life alone.
1: Just very quickly, from a company point of view, it's not that easy to action on a Monday morning. Yeah. You know, I think sort of like, okay, what exactly do I need to do? And I think one of the blockages to your question is, what does a playbook look like that I can implement for my company that matters to me right now in my specific set of circumstances?
2: Does the size of the company matter?
1: The issues don't change that much, but as someone said, in a small and medium-sized company, you know everyone's name. And so the humanity, which I know we're going to talk about, I think the humanity of a small and medium-sized company is that much greater than a large company. And that's why in the era of AI, for example, I think the headlines around how big companies are embracing AI and what it means for their workforce, the small and medium-sized companies, the mid-market in particular, where we're focused now, those guys are really struggling. Like, I don't know how to do this in a way that matches my values. You know, how do I practically implement? So size does matter because the forces acting on them also change.
0: Can I push back, though, about the idea that it's hard to implement? I have interviewed dozens of companies, and I have found that Monday morning meetings, you could implement mattering, that it is not this huge lift. It's recognizing a colleague going through a hard time. It's recognizing a good that happened that they did and connecting them to it. It's just getting back to humanity.
3: That was Jennifer Wallace, journalist and founder of the Mattering Institute, on stage with Martin Whitaker, founding CEO of Just Capital, and Greg Bolano with the South Carolina State Firefighters Association. 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Coming up.
0: When you feel like you don't have a voice at work, when you feel like you're interchangeable, it is hard to feel like you have agency outside of the workplace as well. You're less likely to show up civically in healthy ways and more likely to show up in ways that demand people to pay attention.
3: Our conversation on workers and mattering continues. I'm Todd Zwillick, in for Jen White. 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
4: On a Wednesday, you're listening to 1A on NPR News. I'm Phineas Pope. Well, it'll be another hot day today. Highs near 90 this afternoon. We could see highs in the mid to upper 90s in northwestern Minnesota and the Red River Valley. Dew points mainly in the 60s, some 70-degree dew points west. An isolated shower or thunderstorm can't be ruled out this afternoon, says NPR's Sven Sundgaard, but most will remain dry. Also, skies are going to become more hazy this afternoon and evening as additional elevated wildfire smoke from fires in Oregon and Washington move in from the west. Tomorrow, the last day near 90 for a little while, cooling down on Friday and this weekend, temperatures more seasonable, mostly in the 80s for the weekend into early next week. More weather from Sven Sundgaard this morning on the Updraft blog. That's at mprnews.org.
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7: 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And we'll talk about mental health among emergency medical staff. All that and more at noon.
4: St. Cloud right now, sunny 82 degrees, same for the Twin Cities.

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2: On the lower end of normal to go on a treatment that, you know, is not medically indicated. I think there's just going to be a lot of questions here as this is rolled out.
3: Well, you've also reported on testosterone, but beyond the Pentagon in this latest news, specifically about its rising cultural prevalence in the so-called manosphere. We've talked a lot about it here on 1A. Influencers like Joe Rogan and many others talk openly about being on testosterone replacement, or TRT. The health secretary, RFK Jr., called declining testosterone an existential threat. How central is that context and that culture around masculinity? How important is it to understanding the Pentagon's policy here, do you think?
2: I think it's pretty important. I mean, Secretary Kennedy is also himself on TRT, and he has spoken publicly about that. You know, we have seen over the last 25 years just a huge surge in testosterone prescriptions in the United States. It's grown from something like 1 million prescriptions in the year 2000 to nearly 12 million in 2025. And that doesn't even count all of the people who are, you know, getting testosterone through these direct-to-consumer online platforms where you basically just get it because you want it. You don't necessarily have to have a diagnosed medical disorder. And this is rising by, you know, an increase in those online platforms, but also this growing obsession with testosterone as a proxy for strength and status among influencers in the so-called manosphere.
3: That's Azeen Gureishi, science and culture reporter at the New York Times, talking to us from the paper's offices in Manhattan. Azeen, thank you so much.
2: Thank you.
3: You can read Azeen's work in the Times, again, all about testosterone, the culture behind the rise in testosterone, and the Pentagon's new policy. We got this from Matt, who's an active duty infantry officer with over 20 years of experience and multiple years in combat zones. Matt says testing for testosterone across the military implies that anyone with high levels is good at their job. Anyone with low levels isn't. It's overly simplistic and an overly simplistic view of modern warfare. It eschews facts to fit a very basic understanding of the real world. Matt, thanks for that message. Coming up, we're going to bring in the doctors. What does testosterone actually do in the body? Who's taking it? What are the risks? And why are so many millions of Americans on it now? You can send us your questions and comments, 1A@WAMU.org. I'm Todd Zwillick. Stick with us.
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8: On Point is coming up today at 1 o'clock and tonight at 9 on NPR News. Hello. I'm glad you're here for some 1A. Minnesota Now is coming up at noon on NPR News. NPR meteorologist Sven Sundgaard says, you know, we've got another hot day coming. Highs around 90 again, once again, this afternoon. And we could see some highs in the mid to upper 90s in northwestern Minnesota. Also, the Red River Valley. Dew points mostly in the 60s in Minnesota. But there will be some near 70-degree dew points in the west. You can learn more on the Updraft blog, mprnews.org/updraft. The TLDR version is it's another hot, muggy day for Minnesota.
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4: Here's the regional weather forecast from NPR News. Mostly sunny skies, hazy skies today because of patchy smoke. Highs will be in the lower 90s. For the metro area, smoke this afternoon, a slight chance for rain late this afternoon, highs of around 93. For tonight, a small chance for rain in the evening, patchy smoke throughout the night with lows in the low 70s. Patchy smoke tomorrow morning, giving way to sunshine, highs will be in the upper 80s. Showers and thunderstorms are likely tomorrow night and again Friday. Not as warm Friday.
5: I'm Kirsty Marone, an NPR News reporter based in St. Cloud. 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
6: This is Minnesota Now. I'm Nina Moyney. St. Paul Mayor Kalee Herr is under investigation over allegations of sexual harassment of city employees. We'll get the latest. Plus, Elon Musk is suing Minnesota over its AI nudification ban, saying it violates the First Amendment. An expert will break down the case. After the death of a longtime Twin Cities paramedic, a look at the mental health challenges EMS providers face. And we'll learn about the troubling trend of resident-on-resident altercations in dementia care facilities turning deadly. Plus, a break from the heat is finally in the forecast. We'll chat with Chief Meteorologist Ben Cathy. And Minnesota's pro women's tackle football team, the Vixen, have won their first national championship. We'll talk to the head coach. All that and more right after the news.
7: Live from NPR News, I'm Lakshmi Singh. Just one or two Republican votes stand between Todd Blanche and his hopes for Senate confirmation as the next U.S. Attorney General. Senator John Cornyn of Texas tells reporters time is running out for the Justice Department's currently interim chief to formally modify a settlement President Trump reached to resolve a lawsuit against the Internal Revenue Service.
8: Well, Senator Grassley tells me that we need to know by 4 o'clock this afternoon whether the markup is still on. So we still got a little time, and hopefully they now recognize the seriousness of this. I'm not prepared to vote yes. Let me put it that way.
7: Cornyn wants Blanche to commit to a promise he made earlier this month to ensure the settlement does not include an anti-weaponization fund. Democrats have described it as a $1.776 billion taxpayer-funded slush fund for Trump's allies. Dr. Anthony Fauci declined to answer any questions before a Senate committee focused on COVID-19. NPR's Jonathan Lambert reports Fauci was subpoenaed to appear by the committee's chairman, Rand Paul of Kentucky.
9: Dr. Fauci and Senator Paul have long sparred over the coronavirus pandemic. Days before this hearing, Paul released over 1,000 pages of Fauci's private writings, accusing him of covering up the origins of COVID-19. Fauci pointed out that he has responded to similar questions in previous testimony, and Fauci accused the senator of being obsessed with trying to get him behind bars.
10: Although it pains me to do so, because of the respect I have for the legislative branch of government, under the advice of my attorneys, I will invoke my right under the Fifth Amendment of the Constitution, to refrain from answering your questions.
9: Senator Paul and other lawmakers continued asking questions, and Fauci continued declining to answer. Jonathan Lambert, NPR News.
7: Major market indices are down sharply ahead of the Federal Reserve's key decision on interest rates that will be announced next hour. The Dow has fallen more than 700 points, or roughly 1.5%. NPR's Scott Horsley reports the Fed meeting wrapping up today is the second being led by the new Fed chair, Kevin Warsh.
11: President Trump made it clear when he nominated Kevin Warsh that he wanted the Fed to lower interest rates, but that looks unlikely for the time being. Inflation is still well above the Fed's target, thanks in part to a wartime spike in gasoline prices. Forecasters think it's likely the central bank will hold its benchmark interest rate steady today, and there's a possibility it could even push rates higher. Warsh told lawmakers earlier this month he and his colleagues have no tolerance for elevated inflation. The Fed's also keeping a close eye on the job market, but with unemployment running just over 4%, regaining control over prices is the central bank's top priority for now. Scott Horsley, NPR News, Washington.
7: The Dow's down 1.4%. The Nasdaq is down more than 200 points, or nearly 1%. This is NPR News.
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6: Across the state today, still near 90 degrees for many of us today and tomorrow. We have a decent chance of some needed rain in the forecast. NPR Chief Meteorologist Ben Cathy will join us this hour with those details. I'm Nina Moyney with these Minnesota news headlines. Minnesota Governor Tim Walz is prohibiting state employees from using private government information to bet on prediction markets. Matt Sebeck reports.
13: The DFL governor's executive order comes after a federal judge temporarily blocked a new state law that bans prediction markets. The measure had been set to take effect this Saturday. In lawsuits, Kalshi, Polymarket, and the Commodity Futures Trading Commission contend that the state has no authority to regulate contract markets. Walz's directive prohibits state executive branch employees from using non-public data or confidential information to make wagers through prediction markets. The governor says a person's position in government, quote, should not and cannot give them an unfair financial advantage. Allegations of government insider trading have been made against officials in the military and the Trump White House. I'm Matt Sepik, Minneapolis.
6: A new report finds that federal immigration agents misused force more than 400 times since last summer. John Collins has more.
14: Physicians for Human Rights and the Human Rights Center at the UC Berkeley School of Law went through hours of video, legal filings, and news accounts in their investigation. According to the report, Minneapolis accounted for a quarter of all cases where federal agents misused force on protesters. In the Twin Cities, researchers found agents more often misused chemical munitions, while agents in Los Angeles most often misused rubber bullets. Researchers found that 43% of those targeted were working as journalists. At least 119 people were injured, although researchers say the number is likely higher. I'm John Collins, Minneapolis.
6: We're following news today that St. Paul Mayor Kalee Herr is under investigation over allegations of sexual harassment. The investigation comes after St. Paul Police Chief Axel Henry filed a complaint several months back alleging inappropriate communication and conduct from Mayor Herr. Our Estelle Timar Wilcox joins me now for more on what we know so far. Hi, Estelle.
15: Hi.
6: Estelle, what led the city to initiate this investigation into Mayor Herr?
15: Well, this stems from a complaint that Police Chief Axel Henry filed earlier this year, as you mentioned, which the Star Tribune reported yesterday. Henry notified the city via his attorney, Chris Maddle, about that complaint in April. And that notice letter was shared with us by our news partners at Care 11 this morning.
6: Tell us more about the allegations against the mayor.
15: Well, in that letter, Henry's attorney says Herr sent sexually suggestive text messages to city employees, including police officers. That letter itself includes one example of a specific text that Henry is citing. Earlier this morning, New York Times reporter Ernesto Londoño spoke to NPR News and said a lot of the details of the incidents are still unknown.
16: The public documents that have come to light do not really give us a detailed account of the incidents that the police chief grew concerned about. But he is saying that it was a repeated pattern of acts that he thought constituted unlawful sexual harassment.
6: Estelle, what has the mayor said, if anything, about this?
15: Well, she has not personally spoken on this yet. Her spokesperson said in a statement that the city will not comment on an ongoing investigation. But he said, quote, "The mayor has deep respect for city employees and regrets any unintended impact her actions may have had."
17: I know you've spent all morning trying to get comments from people who work in the city. Have any city officials or council members commented on this?
15: Yeah, we have not heard any comments back from city council members or from the police department, so folks are staying pretty quiet on this so far. And the city council does not have a meeting scheduled this week, so it may be some time before we hear from them.
17: Do you know what happens next?
15: Well, as the Star Tribune reported, the city has hired a law firm to investigate, which could include a review of texts the mayor has sent to employees, among other things. As it stands, these two leaders will need to work together for a while still. Mayor Heard just began her term in office in January. Chief Henry took on that role in 2022, and his contract has him in that position for two more years.
17: All right. Thanks, Estelle.
15: You're welcome.
17: That's NPR News reporter Estelle Timor Wilcox. Another top story today, Elon Musk is taking Minnesota to court. The lawsuit by Musk's artificial intelligence company xAI argues the state's new so-called nudification ban, set to take effect Saturday, August 1st, violates the First Amendment. The ban targets technology that allows users to create and post deepfake videos or images of people naked without their consent. Companies that violate the law could face a hefty fine. It was passed almost unanimously by the legislature this year. Here to help us better understand the case and what this means for Minnesota's law is Jeff Kossoff. He's a legal expert on the First Amendment. Thanks for your time this afternoon, Jeff.
18: Thank you so much for having me.
17: Could you start by breaking down the case that is being made in this complaint and how it touches on the First Amendment? Most people hear doing something like that to another person and know that that is wrong. But what is the First Amendment case?
18: Yeah, so AI raises some really fascinating legal issues.
17: Yeah.
18: And one of the really interesting things that really has to be figured out is who has the First Amendment rights when you're using AI. Is it the technology company? Is it the person who's prompting the AI? Is it the person receiving the information? And the First Amendment protects a lot of very controversial speech with the understanding that there could be a chilling effect. So the case being made here is that this law that was passed by Minnesota that goes into effect on Saturday says that if you use technology to, if someone uses your technology to nudify someone, which includes the artificial depiction of an intimate part, that can lead to up to $500,000 in liability for the technology provider, regardless of whether the person who's the subject of the image consented or regardless of whether the technology provider knew of the use or even tried to stop the use. So it's basically strict liability. It says if someone uses your technology to create this image, you can face $500,000 in fines. So the issue is, does that create a chilling effect on the use of this entire technology for this particular goal, which is clearly a noble and worthy goal to cut down on the use of non-consensual artificial images?
17: Yeah. Do you think that xAI has a strong case here? Are there other examples that you can point to, maybe in other states?
18: So I think that there are a lot of really unsettled legal questions that I think will come out through this case as well as other litigation in the near future. I think xAI does have strong arguments for a few reasons. First is that, as I said, it applies regardless of the technology provider's state of mind. So even if it's saying, you know, we really want to take steps to cut down on the use of this technology for these purposes, they could still be liable. The definition of an intimate part, which is basically what triggers the liability, is very broad. It includes, for example, someone's inner thigh. It applies to satire or parody even of public officials. And really, probably most importantly, is it applies regardless of whether the individual is the subject consents. And that really distinguishes it from a lot of the other laws that go after non-consensual images. So in terms of other instances, this is a pretty unique law, again, because it's going after the technology provider. Mm-hmm. But we have seen the beginnings of some other legal disputes involving AI and deepfakes. In California, for example, they had passed a law that restricted the distribution of materially deceptive election-related material, mm-hmm. Including AI-generated images of candidates. And last year, a court blocked much of that law. On First Amendment grounds. Now, Minnesota probably has a stronger case than California because in California, they were getting to really poor protected political speech, and it's probably much easier to defend a law that goes after AI-generated intimate images. So that might be an area where Minnesota might have a stronger case than California.
17: Yeah, and Minnesota Attorney General Keith Ellison posted on X yesterday that he's prepared to defend the law in light of this complaint. But what is going on with the relationship generally between the First Amendment and AI? How does it apply to AI? It seems like people are still trying to figure it out. Does it cover perhaps AI chatbots? Are users' rights prioritized?
18: Well, so that really gets to what I find as a legal scholar a really fascinating issue, which again is whose rights are at stake here. So I think there's clearly the rights of the companies. So companies have First Amendment rights for expressive technology. But I think the more interesting issue is what about the people who use AI and receive AI-generated images? So the Supreme Court for decades has held that there's a First Amendment right to receive information, not just to create and express information. So I think what all of these legal disputes are going to end up sorting out, and I think it's probably going to take quite a few years until we have any clear guidance from the courts on this, is when we're dealing with the regulation of AI, are we looking at the interests of the technology companies, of the people who prompt the technology, or of the people receiving the information? My guess is it's probably going to be of the people who prompt the technology or of the people receiving the information. My guess is it's probably going to be

0: think that that clearly would be one of the differences, because in First Amendment analysis, you look at the government's interests in regulation. It's in legal terminology, is there a compelling interest? And any images of children, for example, have always been regulated when it comes to intimate images of children. There's not any debate about whether that could be regulated.
1: Mm-hmm. Children will still be protected, is I think what people want to know.
0: Yes.
1: So this law was set to go into effect Saturday. What does it mean when a law doesn't go into effect and everything sort of pauses? Does this mean technology companies can just kind of stop what they were doing, or how long would it be on hold, do you think?
0: Well, so I'm not sure what the plan is in terms of how long it would be on hold. I think my prediction will be that in the next week, we're going to see a lot of machinations in the court, perhaps for a request for a temporary restraining order or movement for a preliminary injunction, which would basically ask the court to at least make a preliminary ruling on the constitutionality before coming out with the final ruling. So basically to say, let's just freeze this in place for right now, because what XAI is saying is that it can't offer the technology with this law in place, because if it's facing liability of $500,000 per image, regardless of what it's been doing or what it knows about, that just really, there's no business case to offer the technology, at least in Minnesota.
1: All right. We'll be keeping an eye on it. Thank you for your analysis, Jeff. We appreciate your time.
0: Thanks so much.
1: Jeff Kossoff is an incoming law professor at the University of Minnesota.

Our Minnesota Music Minute is the song Ramblin' Kind by Jack Klatt. He's performing tomorrow night as part of Lower Town Sounds, a free concert in downtown St. Paul.

0: A warning, this next conversation discusses suicide. Please take care while listening. EMS workers are mourning the loss of one of their own. Longtime paramedic and inventory technician Chuck Brady died by suicide 2 weeks ago in Burnsville. He had worked with Allina Health EMS for 17 years. Paramedics are one of the many professions that experience unique mental health challenges. EMS providers are 1.39 times more likely to die by suicide than the public, according to the CDC. Joining me to remember Chuck and talk about the mental health challenges EMS providers face is Brett Hopper. He's a paramedic and union president for the International Association of EMTs and Paramedics Local 167. Thank you for joining us, Brett, and I'm so sorry for your loss.
1: Yeah, it's been a tough, week and a half.
0: Yeah. I understand you worked pretty closely with Chuck for some time. Would you tell us about that?
1: Yeah, I did. I worked in multiple capacities with Chuck as a coworker for the last 15 or so years. He and I first met as union officers as my company was taking over his company. And so we worked closely on how to build a relationship and friendship there. And then that moved on once our two companies merged. Then, for us, we ended up actually becoming partners on the ambulance, which means we worked 13-hour days together for probably about a year and a half or so. So working very closely with him and getting to know him as a person and him, me, as my kids were born and moved and started to grow.
0: I bet that

0: It's a really special bond when you're partnered in that way and you come across so much and you probably have so many different conversations and get to know each other on a deep level. Is there a particular memory or a time that you shared with Chuck that you would want to share with us?
1: Yeah, I mean, with Chuck, he is was a gentleman that would give everything to make someone's day better. So when we would arrive, you know, to someone's house or wherever we encountered a patient or just being in public in general, he was always a positive figure, had a light shining to him that just brought people and comfort to the people around him. And we saw it all the time when we would go into a house and you would see a frantic family member or a patient that had called 911 that was, you know, confused with the situation that they were in and why they were in it. And Chuck just has a very calming demeanor on how to explain a situation to people and what are the possible outcomes and what are the remedies that we are going to partake while we're with them to get them to the best situation for them, which was in our profession, ultimately the hospital for further evaluation. Mm-hmm. And he just always exude a positive energy and a friendly, calm demeanor on almost everything and everything he did.
0: I bet when you're in the type of work that you all are in, everyone feels closeness in a way, maybe. I wonder how you're leaning on each other right now, you and your other colleagues, as you're sort of grieving together.
1: Yeah, for us, I mean, we lost a member of our family. He's been with us. He's going to be at his shifts. And that he's going to be given everything that he has when he's there, just like the rest of us when we're at work and or at home. And the way that we grieve is the way a lot of us grieve when we lose things. It is we're just telling great, heartwarming stories about what joy he brought to us, how he made us a better human being than we were the day before, because he did this, that, or the other thing, or he made you laugh and this way or that way, or he was never short on having a joke about a situation to make the stress in the room relax just enough so that everybody could focus on their task. And Chuck was great at finding that spot when, oh, it's getting a little stressful. Everybody, boom, here go. Here's your joke. All right, everybody move on.
0: So I understand you've been a paramedic for 25 years. Tell us a little, if you would share, about some of the unique mental health challenges that EMS providers face.
1: For us in our industry, we are seeing a lot of different ways of interacting with people, whether it's a very, very traumatic event with car accidents or farming accidents or whatever industrial accidents you may have that you can picture in your mind. And then there's also the aspects of the loneliness of people and people not having family to help them through their days and things like that. Mm-hmm. And those are the days that can really weigh on a person. When you see someone suffering and your only recourse at that moment is to take them to a hospital, but you know that they need to go home to that same environment that you're taking them out of. And those are sometimes some of the worst things that we deal with our own mental health as we think back, you know, through the day and go, oh man, I wish I could have done something more. I know I reported this to whichever agency may need to know about it. And after 25 years or 10 years or 5 years, those can really weigh on a person. And in first responder health, we are starting to realize that the continued environment can really weigh on a person.
0: And I understand you're, you know, speaking with the blessing of Chuck's family and wanting to remember just the legacy and the impact that he had throughout his life and his career. But as union president, I bet a lot of people do come to you when they're kind of looking for support or resources. Do you feel there are more resources nowadays? You mentioned people talking more about mental health and normalizing, just talking about it and thinking about it. How are the resources and support for folks?
1: The resources are ever expanding. as we learn more and more, and as we grow as a profession, the first responder profession itself is not very old. It really got its jumpstart into what is modern day EMS, or emergency medical services, in the 1950s and 60s. Mm-hmm. So, and all in all, it's not a very old profession. So as we progress through this, we are starting now within the last 5 to 10 years, I would say, really, really taking a notice to the mental health aspects and forming at companies, forming peer support groups so that our employees have somebody to reach out to on a daily basis. Companies are starting to use chaplain services, similar to the way they use the chaplain service in the military or in the hospital. And then we're also have these external services like the Invisible Wounds Project, or another one called Soldier 6, which are great mental health organizations that people can reach out to, and they'll give them different types of services that they may need, help them find those services that they may need to, so that they can continue on their journey to helping people and themselves.
0: Mm-hmm. So as the resources continue to grow, what do you think are some of the barriers that might still exist for first responders in getting the support they need? Is it a feeling of, well, I'm the one everybody leans on?
1: Some of the barriers are always internal with the person themselves and having the courage to step out and ask for help. That's always going to be one of them. Some of the other ones are just resources in general. Having companies and people understand that somebody is hurting and not just say, well, I'm from this generation and we push that off and nobody complained about it when I was starting out. So why are you complaining about it now? We do hear that sometimes too. Asking for time off at our companies can be a challenge to get the time off so that we can go and seek the resources that we need.
0: And Brett, what would your message be to anyone, you know, both in your line of work and maybe others as well who might be listening and they're struggling right now?
1: The main thing is reach out. Somebody out there loves you and cares for you and wants to make sure that you are in the best place that is possible for you. And that starts with listening to your friends when they are asking you if you're okay, and being just vulnerable enough to let them know you may not be doing the best that you can be. Those are the biggest things, because somebody out there loves you and wants the best for you.
0: Brett, thank you so much for your time. We really appreciate you.
1: Yeah, no problem. I appreciate the time.
0: Brett Hopper is a paramedic in the Twin Cities and union president for the International Association of EMTs and Paramedics, Local 167. If you or someone you know is struggling, 24/7 help is available with the Suicide and Crisis Lifeline. 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
0: Later in the show, we're going to check in with meteorologist Ben Cathy about some rain chances on the way for us and maybe a bit of a cool down. First, some national and international news headlines with Emily Reese. Hi, Emily.
3: Hi, Nina. Iran has launched a barrage of missiles at American forces in the Middle East. The U.S., meanwhile, partnered with Saudi Arabia to strike Iran-backed militias in neighboring Iraq. The flare-up, after several days of relative calm, raised the risk of return to all-out war. It also underscored the difficulty of winding down a five-month conflict that has jolted the world economy and is deeply unpopular among Americans. Saudi Arabia had accused the Iraqi militias of firing drones against its oil facilities. The Iraqi militias initially denied those allegations. Fire crews in southwest France are battling a massive blaze 4 times the size of Paris. Temperatures there are forecast to climb above 104 degrees today, complicating efforts. The fire has forced 220,000 people from their homes. Authorities in the Gironde region said the situation was calm overnight, but the heat wave and winds could cause flare-ups. Across France and Spain, 330,000 people have been displaced by wildfires. More than 2,200 firefighters and 20-plus aircraft remain mobilized, backed by crews from across France and Europe. Dr. Anthony Fauci has repeatedly invoked the Fifth Amendment and declined to answer dozens of questions from senators in a Republican-led committee hearing about his handling of the COVID-19 pandemic. Today's move injects drama into the lingering tensions between Fauci and GOP lawmakers over his handling of the coronavirus pandemic and accusations he lied about its origins, which he denies. Fauci was subpoenaed by Senator Rand Paul, who's led the charge to have Fauci testify again. Artist Betty Saar has died in Los Angeles at 99. She would have turned 100 tomorrow. Saar's work explored Black identity, culture, and spirituality, and she was a central figure in the 1960s Black art movement. She began her art career at age 35 and continued creating works through her 90s. Roberts Projects Gallery said that among the older generation of Black American artists, Saar is without reproach. Saar's artwork incorporated painting, printmaking, sculpture, and found objects, including dolls, washboards, and other antiques. Nina.
0: Thanks, Emily.
3: Yep, you're welcome.
0: State officials are working to get systems back online after more than 30 city water systems around the state were targets of a cyber attack earlier this week. Our Estelle Timar Wilcox has more.
4: On Monday morning, a water plant operator in Bram noticed a problem. The city's water tower needed to draw in water, but the well wasn't working. Bram Mayor Nate George said that was concerning.
5: There was power, but there was no controls telling the water where to go.
4: The city alerted residents to limit water use to keep the water in the tower from running out. An investigation found that a cyber attack caused the outage.
5: They were able to hack into the control system of the well and just turn the well off, basically.
4: Within an hour and a half, city staff got the system back up and running, so residents didn't see any interruptions, and the water was not contaminated. State IT officials say Bram's was one of more than 30 water systems targeted in the attack. Most had no interruption to service, but some had to send staff out to water towers instead of using their remote monitoring systems. State health officials say they have not found any impact on drinking water quality. John Israel is the state's chief information security officer. He said cities should assess their IT systems amid an increase in cyber threats in recent years.
6: Cyber attackers only have to be right one time to be able to get inside a system and create impact, but the cyber defenders have to be right all the time to prevent an attack.
4: Bram's Mayor George said cybersecurity was already a priority before this attack, but he says it's a lot of work and it takes a lot of money.
7: Being a small town like ours, we're limited in resources and what we can do. So we have to really prioritize what's important right now, what we can afford to hold off on. And risk mitigation risk assessment is kind of the word of the day for local governments.
4: State agencies are looking into the attack and helping cities get their water systems fully back online. Israel said they also have resources for local governments to work on prevention as cyber attacks become more common. There's no word yet on who is responsible for this week's attack. Estelle Timar Wilcox, NPR News.
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0: This next segment may be difficult for some to hear. Gladys Lynch was a retired accountant who moved into the memory care unit at Harbor Crossing in White Bear Lake here in Minnesota in September of 2025 after developing dementia. Only a few weeks later, she died from injuries caused by being pushed by another resident in an altercation. According to a new KFF Health News investigation, what happened to Gladys is just one example of situations where resident-to-resident incidents in dementia care facilities have turned deadly. KFF Health News reporter Jordan Rao carried out the reporting on the issue, and he joins us now to tell us more. Thanks for being here and sharing your reporting with us, Jordan.
9: I'm glad to be here.
0: We're also happy to have Alon Caspi. He's a gerontologist who researches resident-to-resident altercations. Thank you very much for your time as well, Alon.
10: Thanks for having me.
0: Jordan, I'd love to start with you. You looked into what happened to the resident here in Minnesota, Gladys. You spoke with her daughter. Could you share a little bit more about what you learned led to this tragedy?
9: Sure. Well, At about the time that Gladys moved into the memory care unit, another resident moved in as well, and she was not adjusting well to the new location. She was very agitated. She cried a lot, and she was wandering into people's rooms, particularly multiple times into Gladys's room, according to the documents that we reviewed as part of a lawsuit, mm-hmm. as well as a state investigation. And she came in, and obviously it was very upsetting to Gladys, and her daughter, Gladys's daughter, had installed a bunch of cameras in the room to monitor mother, and she was seeing it on cameras. So she contacted the people that ran the facility, and they're like, this is really a problem. And it looks like from the documents that there was some efforts to have the door locked of Gladys's room, but the woman came in again, and then on one morning she came in, used the bathroom. Gladys almost got her out of the room, and then she went to grab something, and you can see this on the video, which is it's a very disturbing video to watch. And then they got into, as Gladys was trying to get her out of the room, the woman said, you know, stop slapping my hands, and she pushed Gladys, and Gladys is 96, very frail. She had moderate cognitive dementia, and she fell and hit her head, and then she died a couple of days later.
0: That's so tough to hear. Alon, your research focuses in on these kinds of incidents between residents in long-term care facilities across the country. There were obviously warning signs here in the fact that Gladys's daughter even felt that she needed to install cameras in her mother's room. As you have reviewed what you've been able to review about this, what other warning signs were present in this case, or how differently do you suppose the facility could have responded?
10: Well, the warning signs rang for, you know, multiple times, including the daughter who saw on the remote camera that the resident is entering her mother's bedroom. You know, it's important to also say that Gladys pressed the call button while the other resident was in her bedroom. And nobody came, according to the state investigation, for 13 minutes. She was in distress. She tried her best to summon that help, and nobody came. It's really important for me to emphasize that, well, there's a tendency to label people with dementia as violent and aggressive and abusive. Most often, the real story is one of inadequate care and neglect to proactively meet the person's unmet needs, whether these are emotional needs, the need to feel emotionally secure, social needs, and medical needs. And while pain, constipation, and urinary tract infection can sometimes contribute to these incidents, when looking closely, what you often see is those interpersonal misperceptions, misunderstandings, and frustrations with no or with late or with inadequate staff training. And by the way, redirection often does nothing to meet the person's unmet needs that caused it, so it will likely happen again. So we can talk about the need for dementia care training and the need for individual RN-led individualized risk assessment and care plans. Whatever you want to open it to, I can address the contributing factors in general and how to address it.
0: Yeah, well, I would want to get a sense for, sorry for that echo there. I want to get a sense first, though, Jordan, of the patterns that you're finding, the trends that you found when you were able to analyze other cases using federal inspection records of some nursing homes. What larger patterns did you find?
9: Well, one of the major things that we found, besides that these are very prevalent nationally, I mean, we identified more than 700 incidents in nursing homes over the last couple of years, but also that they're actually more common than resident-to-resident altercations are more common than a lot of other types of things that are labeled as abuse or neglect or exploitation that get more attention. For instance, you'll see a lot of, if someone wanders out of a facility from a locked unit, which is called elopement, and then ends up dying, those get a lot of attention in local press and media, not for any wrong reason. And then if a staff is abusive to a resident, that gets a lot of attention. Sometimes there's prosecution. But what we found looking at the first 3 months of citations for nursing homes around the country in this year, we found that actually the resident-to-resident altercation is more common of a problem. And I think that that echoes what experts like Elon and other the few people who frankly have studied this in some depth have found in their own studies, that this is a too common issue in these facilities, and not just the ones that are dedicated to dementia patients, but all long-term care facilities, because at this point, with the growing of the population and aging, a large portion of the people in a long-term care facility do have some form of cognitive impairment.
0: And a state report eventually found, I understand, that the care facility where they lived had failed to protect her, to protect Gladys. That facility, Harbor Crossing, has requested that the state reconsider its findings. But Elon, to your point, we only have a few minutes, but if you had perhaps one or two suggestions of what you would like to see so that more instances like this could be prevented in the nursing home field, what would you like to see?
10: Well, absolutely. The number one is safe staffing levels of well-trained employees at all times. We know from multiple studies, including mine, that evenings and weekends are clear vulnerability time periods. Mm-hmm. We all know what should happen during this time, but often doesn't happen. Also, one of the secrets for prevention is meaningful engagement. So many times these individuals with dementia are bored, there's nothing to do, they become irritable and they engage in these incidents. So invest in your recreation therapy department. I would say that dementia care training has to be, a law needs to be to pass to substantially increase the training requirement. There's only 8 hours of initial dementia training in assisted living with dementia care in Minnesota. To become a cosmetologist in Texas, they require you to have 1,000 hours of training. My point is that this is a policy choice. And why Minnesota still tolerates dire care workers in assisted living to be unlicensed? That's a big question that I have. And we can talk about conflicts between roommates, the need for assistive technology that can generate signal in real time when a resident enters another resident's bedroom, like visual memory care system that could really save lives. Mm-hmm. And one key message I have is all you need is one push. Three studies, including mine, show this. This is a frail population with dementia. One push often ends up with a hip fracture and brain injury. And the last thing I would say, pre-admission behavioral assessment. Never admit a person for the bottom line. The recommendation is literally written in blood in multiple inquests by coroners and medical examiners.
0: It's so hard to think about this, too, when you think about our aging population overall and how many families are having to make difficult decisions based on what even they can afford of where a loved one would go. Elon, just lastly, and I encourage everybody to read the KFF Health News Report by Jordan and read the entire thing. But Elon, just lastly, if anyone is listening and has a loved one in a dementia care facility, what should they be asking the facility about safety-wise, or what should they be on the lookout for?
10: Well, Elder Voice Advocates recently put out a guide for family members. So I recommend listeners to reach out to Chris Sandberg and Nancy Hogan, and they can share with you the guide. But in general, you know, we can talk about appropriate staffing levels at all times, about specialized training, what goes into it, also the meaningful engagement program. Unfortunately, Minnesota only does not have a specific numeric hours per day for meaningful engagement. And again, this is a policy choice. How the training is done? Is it just done online on a module that staff may be not interacting with a qualified trainer, mm-hmm. That kind of thing. So, okay. But again, I think the vibe, there's a warmth survey of the Eden Alternative. When you walk in, there's a certain vibe, mm-hmm. and you can talk with other family members and see their experience there and check the inspection reports on Elder Care IQ, also Elder Voice Advocates, drawing investigations from the Minnesota Department of Health.
0: Yeah, don't be afraid to ask questions. Thank you both so much for your time. We really appreciate it.
9: Thanks a lot.
10: Thank you.
0: That was KFF Health News reporter Jordan Rao and gerontologist Elon Caspi.
11: I'm Carrie Miller. Talking Volumes is back this fall, and I can't wait. We're at O'Shaughnessy on the campus of St. Kate's. Join me for Marlon James, Lucy Foley, Minjin Lee, and Emily St. John Mandel. Catherine Richard will sit in for Colson Whitehead while I'm away. Talking Volumes is presented by NPR News and the Minnesota Star Tribune. You can get your tickets at nprevents.org.
0: Well, we're coming off yet another intense period of heat. It's still pretty toasty today, but I think more bearable compared to some recent days we've had. Here to share what we'll see for the rest of the week is NPR Chief Meteorologist Ben Caffey. Welcome back, Ben.
12: Hey, good to be with you, Nina.
0: So we're feeling a little relief from some of that extreme heat. What do you have on the radar for this afternoon, this evening?
12: Not much on the actual radar as far as rain goes, but it is pretty toasty. We just had the heat advisory extended just 2 days after the first 100-degree day in the Twin Cities in more than 4 years.
0: Wow.
12: So Sven, Mandy and I geeking out about that. For a while, we only needed 0.3 of a degree Celsius to get there. And we're like, come on. Not that we want it to be 100, but close enough.
0: So the heat dome we're experiencing earlier this week, just how hot did it get? And remind us what a heat dome is.
12: Yeah, it is like being under a heat lamp, like you're like a lizard or something in a terrarium for sure. And so we had heat indexes, or how it really feels, up to 120 in parts of Minnesota. Rapid City, South Dakota, which is pretty far away, had an actual temp of 112. And a bunch of triple digits, at least 6 to 7 at one time around the Twin Cities. And that is definitely playing out in the moisture level, too. It hasn't rained a whole heck of a lot. You look out your window, at least my window, the lawn's looking pretty brown. And Sven was telling me this morning that the airport, MSP, the soil moisture is at half of a percentile. So, you know, 30-40 would be better.
0: Yeah.
12: We're at half of one.
0: Not great. It's also been hazy. We know recently some of that wildfire smoke. Are you seeing much of that? Are we going to be seeing more of that this week in different areas of the state?
12: Yeah, absolutely. We are seeing it all across the area. In fact, we have this window here looking out into eastern St. Paul from the studio. And that sepia tone, like an old-timey photo, is the wildfire smoke.
0: Yep.
12: The good thing is the air quality on the ground is still fine. This is smoke aloft, trapped at the cloud level, coming from the northwest of Canada. And so it leads to a really vivid sunset. Did you see? I don't know if you saw the full moon last night, but really neon orange kind of looking.
0: I was already asleep, probably.
12: Man, we are on different schedules. Yeah. So the moon was incredibly vivid also because of that wildfire smoke.
0: Okay, so are we dealing with a bad situation, a drought right now? Do we have rain in our future? Would that be that helpful?
12: Rain is coming tomorrow into Friday for much of the state. And yes, it will be helpful in the short term. The area that we're hearing from people that need it the most is in southwestern Minnesota. That's where a couple of inches of rain, the heaviest from this next batch, is coming. But I was checking, Nina, this morning. There's a federal government tool called CMOR. CMOR. We're writing about it in Updraft if you don't have a pen as you're driving. But ranchers in Pipestone, Rock, and Murray County, they're saying, hey, our creek beds that our cows sit in and drink out of are running totally dry. They're having to take cows off the land early. And folks that have lived there over 20 years are not seeing too much. Back in the cities, you know, the pollinator plants are looking a little rough. My hydrangeas at the new house are wilting a little bit. And so playing out both in the rural areas and the urban areas.
0: Tell us about weather this weekend. Will it be a little bit more comfortable?
12: It does look to be more comfortable. The rain coming in Friday, Thursday into Friday, is going to knock down temperatures a little bit. So the heat dome will take a little bit of a back seat. We have been stacking up these 90-degree days. Weekend looks to be really good for your outdoor plans. The lakes are pretty comfortable. We did see a big superior cooling event in recent weeks. But as far as the lakes that maybe you go to the cabin, looking really good for this weekend overall. And the mosquito numbers have come down, too.
0: All right, Ben. Thanks so much.
12: Thank you, Nina.
0: That was NPR News Chief Meteorologist Ben Caffey.
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0: Minnesota finally has a professional football champion. The Minnesota Vixen captured their first Women's Football Alliance national title over the weekend, defeating the Pittsburgh Passion by a whopping 42-14 in Ohio. It ended a championship drought for the country's longest continuously operating women's tackle football team. The Vixen had reached 4 previous title games but had never won it all. Now, under head coach Connor Joe Lewis, they're bringing a championship back to Minnesota. Minnesota. And Connor Joe Lewis joins us now on the line. Congratulations, Coach.
14: Thank you. Thank you so much for having us.
0: This is so exciting. We need more championships, right, in Minnesota. We love to see it. What have you been feeling like these past few days as you're kind of processing what this means for you?
14: Yeah, I mean, it's been amazing. We have 27 years. In fact, we have players that have literally been playing for 27 years. Red Bryant as a part of the 1999 original team. And one of my coaches, Coach Brown, who coaches the O-line, was a player on the 99 team. To see their emotion after the championship, after we won it, holding the trophy, just put in perspective for all of us like how much work, dedication they put in over the last 27 years to finally come out on top. We're all on cloud nine still trying to put it into words how it truly feels.
0: What a beautiful long history, too, that the franchise has been around since 1999. I didn't know that. I'm so happy to learn more. Joined the Women's Football Alliance in 2017. And like I mentioned, your team has been to the championship game before. What was it like to, were you at some of the games where you all didn't win? And then what was it like to finally have this great victory?
14: Yeah, I've been a part of the team since 2017, originally as a player. So I went to the national championship in 2018 as a player, and then 21 and 22, which were the first two times we were at the pro division. And we played the Boston Renegades, and they were on a six-year dynasty run. And we gave it our best shot, but we were, in a sense, kind of happy to be there, where this time around, we were going for the championship. This whole year, we felt that we could do it. It was a very special team, and going to the game planned all of, 2 weeks leading up, never played Pittsburgh before. You never know quite what you're going to get on the field.
0: Right.
14: Film can only show you so much. But once the first drive, we forced a strip sack by number 44 Noble, and we got the recovery, and we're off to the races after that.
0: What's it like when you do have a really big lead, 42-14 you were at? I know you can never like rest, right? But I wonder, is it fun to play a game like that? Like, does it become fun at some point, or are you kind of always on edge?
14: I'm never comfortable as a coach until the clock hits zero.
0: Right.
14: But going into halftime up 35-7, we definitely had somewhat of a mindset shift of, hey, we want to keep doing us and make sure we keep playing hard every rep, whoever gets in there. But we have a lot of players that put in a lot of time and maybe don't get the playing time to match. Mm-hmm. And being on that stage, we wanted to make sure we got everyone, you know, got a chance to get in the game and step on that field and represent the Minnesota Vixen.
0: So fun. It's like a fun ending to a movie. I love it for all of you. So you were playing, coaching now, right? Mm-hmm. Is it different? Do you ever feel like, oh, I wish I was out there on the field?
14: That's a good question. Someone, the announcer, Brian Sweeney, asked me this as well, going into the championship game of which do I like doing more? And I had three ACL tears playing, so coaching, me and Turf don't get along, so I switched to coaching in 2020. And even as a player, though, I really enjoyed watching my teammates do something really well. So transitioning to coaching where I get to help them do what they love and learn and get together a coaching staff that can teach everyone the fundamentals, but also the next level of football, because there's layers to football. I get so much joy out of that. And leading this team is one of the greatest blessings I have in my life. And I still love playing sports, but leading this team, there's nothing better.
0: Yeah, and it's such a unique vantage point, right? Because I feel like sometimes players might not be able to take it all in, and maybe you're able to take it all in. So women's tackle football, though, does still fly under the radar for some people. Or what do you wish Minnesotans knew about the sport?
14: Yeah, the biggest thing for me is it is true tackle football. Like, same, we play by NCAA rules, but 11-on-11, full pads, everything the same, except our players... most played college sports. We only get to practice 3 days a week. We have limited resources. Some maybe have never played football until they try out for us, which is coming up in September and October. You can already sign up for tryouts on mnvixen.com.
0: Nice.
14: But we have these players that come in that have the desire to learn and are giving their time, their money, their bodies to this sport. And with only practicing three times a week starting in January, the level of product we put out on the field, I'm extremely proud of. And that was showcased on the highest level of media and national stage that we could get with ESPN2.
0: Yeah.
14: And it's so amazing what we can do with the limited resources that we have.
0: Amazing. Have you been attracting more fans in recent years? You know, you mentioned the team has been around in some form since 1999, but then in the last 10 or so years joining this organization, what do you feel like? Do you feel like there's growth there? Do you feel like more people are learning about it?
14: Yeah, I definitely think so. I mean, just out and about, there's more and more people that will recognize someone wearing a hat, be like, oh, I've seen you play, or I used to watch you when you were on Town Square television, or your games are at Hamlin this year. Our crowds, we had really, I think we had about 1,000 per game.
0: Wow.
14: In the stands this year. So our crowds were absolutely amazing. And that's going beyond just the family and friends that support these athletes and coaches. So it's definitely improving and getting to play at the highest stage. We've definitely had an uptick in publicity within the Twin Cities,
0: yeah,
14: through all different news sources. So we're still working our way up, and we're still working to get that attention. And I think if you watch the games, you will appreciate the product that we're putting out on the field.
0: It's an exciting time. I wish we had more time, but I would love to know what you told the team before the game and what you told them after, if you're able to share. I don't want you to give away any coach secrets, but just to kind of get people hyped up, what did you say before? What did you say after?
14: Yeah, so before the game and leading into it, one of the biggest things was, hey, this is just a football field. The cameras are brighter, the lights are brighter, but still it's just a football field. Let's play Vixen football. We play the best when we're having a good time, play hard, clean football. And I have one of my coaches, Coach Kobe, he always does the pregame, gets people to breathe, lock in.
0: Mm-hmm.
14: And his big thing was, we're creating a legacy. Let's go create this legacy on the field. And then afterwards I said, hey, y'all, we earned it. We put in the time. Let's enjoy it.
0: Oh, thank you so much for stopping by Minnesota Now, Coach. So happy to talk with you, and huge congratulations. Enjoy it.
14: Yeah, thank you so much for having me.
0: That was Connor Joe Lewis, head coach of the Minnesota Vixen. That is going to do it for us today here on Minnesota Now. Tomorrow, we're going to learn about a new facility in North Minneapolis serving homeless youth, plus how the Como Zoo is helping breed an endangered toad. You won't want to miss it. That's tomorrow at noon. We hope you'll join us.

0: have heard that before. It's what was used to pass the One Big Beautiful Bill, complex budget process that circumvents the Senate's filibuster requirements. So you don't, you know, one party can basically pass it if they have majorities in both chambers of Congress and the White House. And that's why that process was used. Even appropriators, though, have argued that was not really the ideal process. And, you know, the chair of that committee, Susan Collins, one of the most vulnerable Republican incumbents, the top defense appropriator on the Republican side, Mitch McConnell, who is not at that hearing while he's hospitalized, but has been, both of them have been kind of critics of using that process because they argue it keeps them, when they're supposed to have their, you know, a tight grip on the purse strings, in the dark on how that money is being spent, and really gives the power of spending that money to the Pentagon rather than Congress. And we're kind of seeing that tension as the White House pushes Republicans to use that budget process again for even more money. We're going to see that play out. And we are seeing that play out in the Senate right now, where there's a lot of unease, even among Republicans who want more defense spending.
1: Okay. Got it. So going back to some of the other specifics that Secretary Hegseth told the Appropriations Committee that they need, again, we're still just talking about the supplemental. We haven't even got to that proposed $1.5 trillion, which we will in a couple of minutes. But there's been, you know, obviously a lot of discussion around restocking munitions that have been used in Iran thus far, operations and maintenance, as you talked about, drones you'd mentioned, and some classified programs, which they can't tell us more about. We've got about 20 seconds before our first break, Connor. Like, take the temperature of the Senate right now. Do you think that that the money is likely to come through?
0: It's got a real tough road ahead. John Thune, the majority leader, has been very cool to a proposal, a kind of a first draft that passed the House this month. And the thing he's noted is his defense people want more money. So they're going back and forth with the White House right now. White House officials are supposed to meet with Republicans to talk this over. And I think that's going to be one of the big things they discuss.
1: Okay, hang on here for just a second. We'll be right back. This is On Point.
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5: 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You may notice skies becoming more hazy this afternoon and evening. NPR meteorologist Sven Sundgaard says additional elevated wildfire smoke from fires in Oregon and Washington is moving in from the west and northwest into tonight. Air quality on the ground is still okay, but it will just make things partly sunny instead of, you know, full on blasting with the sunshine. 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
1: You're back with On Point. I'm Meghna Chakrabarty, and today we are talking about the White House, the Trump administration's request for additional funding for the United States military in order to continue to fund its war with Iran, and what effect that this most recent supplemental request may or may not have on the overall proposal that comes from the Trump administration for a future defense budget of $1.5 trillion. That, of course,

0: Thanks for finding your way to All Things Considered on NPR News. I'm Clay Masters. Good Wednesday afternoon, 318 in the north. Currently in the Twin Cities, it is 90 degrees. Heat index making it more like 92. Bemidji has 89 degrees. In International Falls, mostly sunny and 88 degrees. Duluth has 84. St. Cloud, 91 degrees. And in Rochester right now, it is 84 degrees.
1: Apple TV's adaptation of Cape Fear streams its final episode this week. Actor Javier Bardem has won praise for his cerebral take on Max Cady, the manipulative bad guy with vengeance on his mind. You are so creepy in this show.
2: I love being creepy. Why not being creepy?
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0: Morning Edition from 4 to 9 every weekday morning here on NPR News. Kathy Werzer with NPR News and Sven Sundgaard in with the weather. I'm Clay Masters right now. Hey, part of the Boundary Waters Canoe Area Wilderness will reopen for overnight travel tomorrow. It's after crews made progress battling wildfires in northeastern Minnesota. Read more at nprnews.org. The mayor of St. Paul, Kali Herr, is facing an investigation into allegations of sexual harassment. You can read about it over at nprnews.org, and we'll have an update later on the program, closer to around 3:50. For tonight, partly cloudy, some patchy smoke, a slight chance of showers after midnight. Lows will be in the mid-60s to lower 70s. Partly sunny for Thursday tomorrow. Patchy smoke in the morning hours, chance of showers and thunderstorms. Highs in the lower 80s to lower 90s.
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0: This is All Things Considered on NPR News. I'm Clay Masters. State lawmakers don't often agree on much, but in Minnesota, they have come to agreement on a couple of laws regulating social media technology. The legislature recently passed a first-in-the-nation law banning technology that allows the creation of non-consensual AI-generated nude images. That law is set to take effect on Saturday. They recently also enacted another law requiring warning labels about the potential mental health harms of social media. But the enforcement of such laws is proving to be a challenge. Jane Kirtley is a professor of media ethics and law at the Hubbard School of Journalism and Mass Communications at the University of Minnesota and is on the line right now. Thanks so much for being here.
4: It's a pleasure.
0: So in practice, I mean, what makes these laws so difficult to enforce?
4: Well, one issue, and this really takes me back to many years ago when Congress was passing a law called the Child Pornography Prevention Act, that it really does raise a question about whether this is infringing upon artistic expression, including satirical speech. And another thing that I think is notable about this law is the fact that it is going after the tech companies. It's not going after the individual creators. Of course, it's simple to explain why that is so. The tech companies have a lot more financial resources available if that's your goal, to get money. I think the counterargument would simply be that they're the ones that are facilitating this kind of activity, so they're the ones that should have the responsibility if harm is caused.
0: You bring up tech giants. There has been a lot of pushback on these two proposals, with big names like Elon Musk getting involved on the recent nudification law. When state lawmakers try to regulate technology like social media, how common are just retaliatory lawsuits like the one we saw this week from Musk?
4: Well, I wouldn't characterize it as retaliatory. I think what it is he's protecting his financial bottom line. I'd like to think he also cares a little bit about the First Amendment. But the reality is that if he's and his companies are subjected to this degree of potential liability, it will have a chilling effect on their ability to offer this kind of technology.
0: There seems to be a broad desire to regulate social media. And right now, I mean, it's up to individual states, right?
4: Yes. And in fact, although our nudification law is unique, the other law that we were talking about is something that has been attempted in a number of other jurisdictions.
0: So with such a patchwork or an inevitable patchwork of state laws regulating this or that, what would it take to get the Elon Musks and Mark Zuckerbergs of the world to comply?
4: Well, it would take, as is often the case with expression laws, a comprehensive

0: I would argue, federal law that would apply regardless of where you are. And it is a fair argument, I think, to say that from a First Amendment perspective, if tech companies have to comply with 51 different iterations of these laws, it will inevitably mean that they will be cutting back on their free expression in order to comply with the most restrictive law, whereas the speech might be protected somewhere else. That's a legitimate argument. Whether it applies in this case is fair to ask, but I think it is a legitimate argument.
1: Have any other states been successful in regulating social media?
0: Not really in this way. I mean, even in a place like California that has very robust laws dealing with digital speech, in particular in the area of protecting privacy, they too have been subject to a variety of challenges. And although the laws have not been struck down, they're basically being held in abeyance until there's a substantive ruling by the courts. There's going to be a lot of litigation going on state by state before we get any kind of resolution. And if I had to predict, I would say that unless the tech companies decide to fold, which I would not anticipate would be the case, this is something that probably several years from now would eventually go before the Supreme Court, where they'd have to make a determination about which interests are more compelling.
1: Jane Kirtley, professor of media ethics and law at the Hubbard School of Journalism and Mass Communications at the University of Minnesota, thanks so much for your time.
0: You're very welcome.
1: The majority of U.S. corn and soybean fields are in good condition this summer, but many farmers are worried whether they'll see a profit this year thanks to the high cost of supplies like fertilizer and diesel. As Harvest Public Media's Hope Kerwin reports, the widespread economic stress throughout farm country is drawing some comparisons to the farm crisis of the 1980s.
2: In southern Wisconsin, not far from the Illinois border, rows of green corn blanket Pat Malooly's family farm. The sixth-generation grower has had strong yields for both corn and soybeans during the past 2 years. Those abundant harvests have helped make up for low crop prices since 2024. But Malooly worries he won't have that to fall back on this year.
3: Sitting here today, our crop doesn't appear to be as good as last year.
2: He's hoping there will be enough at the end of the season to at least cover what he's had to spend to grow the crop. Profit margins for both corn and soybeans have been negative for the past 2 years, according to data from the U.S. Department of Agriculture. This year's cost of production is projected to be even higher, thanks to the war in Iran driving up the price of fertilizer and fuel. It's far from the first tough financial time Malooly's family has had to navigate. More than four decades ago, farmers faced another period of negative margins. By the end of the 1980s farm crisis, an estimated 300,000 farmers had defaulted on their loans. Malooly was a teenager at the time. He says it wasn't until much later that he understood how much his parents struggled to manage their debt and keep farming.
3: Horror stories of them not even getting the interest paid, you know, and putting that back on the debt. So it was very tough times back then.
2: The current struggle for row crop farmers to make a profit feels akin to the 80s. But ag economist Seth Meyer from the University of Missouri says that's where the comparison ends.
4: I think you just have a different system involved now than you used to have.
2: In the 80s, growers were forced to sell their farms in order to pay off debts. But Meyer, who was previously USDA's chief economist, says a landslide of foreclosures is unlikely to happen today, thanks to federal safety net programs. More producers use crop insurance, as well as government programs designed to offer financial support when crop prices fall.
4: I'd also say we've got a government that seems willing to inject a lot of money into the system.
2: Meyer says one-time aid payments, like the Trump administration's $12 billion assistance program, can help farms pay down their debts and survive until crop prices recover. But he says the influx of cash may also be keeping prices for farm supplies high. At the same time, interest rates have increased from the lows seen during the COVID-19 pandemic. They're still well below the roughly 20% charged by banks in the early 80s.
5: There weren't long-term fixed interest rates at that time.
2: Joe Springer is managing director of ag lending for Compeer Financial, working with farms in Illinois, Wisconsin, and Minnesota. And he says most farms are not carrying as much debt.
5: We're coming off a record years where our row crop producers made more money than maybe they ever had in their careers in the early 2020s here. And so that's different than what happened as we were going through the 80s.
2: But the profits from 2021 and 2022 are starting to run out. And Springer says farmers will need to think about how they're going to manage more volatility in markets in the coming years. Meyer says the impact of the current downturn will also depend on how much longer crop prices stay depressed.
4: Does this continue on for several years? In which case, you've already got folks that are trying to get themselves to next year.
2: In Wisconsin, Mullooly is also thinking about next summer, despite months of work ahead to get to this year's harvest. He's already looking to lock in prices for some supplies, with the hope of guarding against future increases.
3: Everything we do is managing risk, and there's a cost to that.
2: He might end up paying too much if the cost of fuel or fertilizer comes down, and it's hard to predict what will happen to crop prices before next season. I'm Hope Kerwin, Harvest Public Media.
1: 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Harvest Public Media is a collaboration of public media newsrooms in the Midwest and Great Plains, including NPR News. I'm Clay Masters. 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
8: Here's the regional weather forecast from NPR News. Mostly sunny skies, hazy skies today because of patchy smoke. Highs will be in the lower 90s. For the metro area, smoke this afternoon. A slight chance for rain late this afternoon. Highs of around 93. For tonight, a small chance for rain in the evening. Patchy smoke throughout the night with lows in the low 70s. Patchy smoke tomorrow morning, giving way to sunshine. Highs will be in the upper 80s. Showers and thunderstorms are likely tomorrow night and again Friday. Not as warm Friday.
9: Hi, I'm Neil Kirksall. As news happens, we connect with the people who are closest to the story. We've done it for more than 50 years now. So join me and Chris Howden on As It Happens weeknights at 10 on NPR News.
1: Monsoon rains in the Mountain West could lessen the impact of runaway wildfires, but too much rain in already burned areas can trigger flash floods and mudslides.
10: It only takes maybe a quarter to a half an inch of rain for that land to get moving because you've lost all the vegetation.
1: That story, plus St. Paul Mayor Kali Hur is facing an investigation into allegations of sexual harassment. We'll hear more about the details coming up. It's 3:30. Here come those headlines.
11: Live from NPR News in Culver City, California, I'm Duane Brown. Former FBI Director James Comey is asking a judge to throw out the threats case against him as a vindictive prosecution. NPR's Kerry Johnson tells us Comey says he's been singled out because he criticizes President Trump.
12: Lawyers for Comey say the Justice Department moved to indict him to make the president happy. Comey says his 8647 Instagram post of seashells on the beach was not advocating violence against Trump. Rather, he says it was protected political speech. In new court papers, Comey says the Secret Service surveilled him last year, even though agents doubted there was a legal basis to do so. He says DOJ relied on an unreliable source long estranged from Comey to build the criminal threat case against him. The prosecutor who moved ahead with the Comey indictment had little experience and took on the matter only after others left the case. Trump celebrated the charges and later posted an image of Comey in a prison jumpsuit. Kerry Johnson, NPR News.
11: The extreme heat dome that's engulfed much of the southern U.S. earlier has brought dangerously high temperatures this week to parts of Arizona, California, and Nevada. NPR Scott Newman has more.
13: Douglas Cassa, CEO of the Corey Stringer Institute at the University of Connecticut, says the early warning signs of heat stroke include dizziness, headache, nausea, and fatigue. Prevention is key. That means lots of water or drinks with electrolytes and wearing light-colored, loose-fitting clothing. But if someone does fall ill to heat stroke, Cassa says there's a simple and effective protocol to follow.
14: It's cool first, transport second.
13: He says people need to be treated in the first 30 minutes to prevent death and have the best outcome. That means before an ambulance arrives. Immediate immersion in cold water is the way to go. He says even a lake or a stream is a good option.
11: This is NPR News.
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16: For NPR News in the Twin Cities, I'm Emily Reese. Minnesota lawmakers say they're confident that a federal judge will allow a new law to take hold that bans technology that can make someone appear naked without their consent. The law would allow people portrayed in AI-generated deepfake images to bring civil lawsuits. Elon Musk's company X.AI sued to try to stop the bill from taking effect on Saturday. Here is State Senator Erin May Quaid.
17: I expect that the courts will see that this law has been very, very well crafted to protect First Amendment rights while also protecting Minnesotans from image-based sexual abuse and being turned into child sexual abuse material. The law was written specifically to do that, and I hope that it will withstand judicial scrutiny and go into effect on Saturday.
16: XAI argues the law is unconstitutional and could force the company to limit functions on its AI tool. More than 30 municipal water systems were targeted in a coordinated cyber attack this week. Cities across the state say the attack targeted communications and automated water operations within their water systems. Cybersecurity specialist Ian Coldwater says Minnesota IT Services has done a good job responding to the attack.
18: I do find it really heartening that they got the water systems online really quickly. I think that people are doing amazing work with the resources that they have been given. And I know that Minnesota IT Services is on top of this. So if you don't work in cybersecurity, I wouldn't lose sleep over this.
16: State technology officials say water in the targeted cities is okay to drink. The Superior National Forest will reopen Trails End Campground at the end of the Gunflint Trail in Cook County today. The campground has been closed since July 15th because of nearby wildfires. Forest officials say recent rain has reduced fire activity and there's been no recent wildfire spread around the campground. Firefighters continue working to contain the Little Knife fire. Your forecast in Minnesota tonight, partly cloudy with patchy smoke and a chance of showers after midnight. Lows will be in the mid-60s to the low 70s. Partly sunny tomorrow with a chance of showers and thunderstorms, highs low 80s to low 90s. Much more rain expected Thursday night into Friday. 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
19: 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I'm Juana Summers.
20: And I'm Sasha Pfeiffer. Dr. Anthony Fauci appeared this morning for a hearing convened by Kentucky Senator Rand Paul. The senator chairs the Homeland Security Committee, and he accuses Fauci of covering up the origins of the COVID-19 pandemic. Paul and other Republicans asked Fauci many questions along those lines, but Fauci declined to answer. He invoked his Fifth Amendment right to not incriminate himself. NPR's global health correspondent, Jonathan Lambert, watched the hearing, and he's here with us in the studio to recap it. Hi, John.
21: Hi, Sasha.
20: So give us a recap also of why was Fauci testifying today?
21: Yeah, so last month, Senator Paul subpoenaed Fauci to appear as part of an ongoing investigation into the origin of the COVID-19 pandemic, and he showed up. Paul has long used Fauci as a foil in railing against the pandemic response, and they have a history of sparring at these things, and at the start, it seemed like we might be in for a replay. Senator Paul opened by rehashing claims he's made before about Fauci covering up evidence of a lab leak in China. He's also made new allegations that stemmed from over 1,000 pages of Fauci's private notes that Paul released over the weekend.
20: And run through some of those allegations with us.
21: Yeah, there are many. Here's basically how Senator Paul summarized it.
22: Publicly, Anthony Fauci promoted the theory that the virus arose naturally, while privately, he was well aware of a mountain of evidence suggesting the virus originated in the lab.
21: Scientists I've spoken with dispute that characterization. They say that the senator is cherry-picking examples from early in the pandemic when there was a lot of confusion and scientists were constantly updating what they were thinking based on new evidence. Now, most virologists think that evidence supports the virus jumping from an animal to a human, not from a lab.
20: What did Fauci say about the allegations against him?
21: Well, he opened by noting how he's appeared at hearings like these and answered questions over 200 times during his career. But then he accused Senator Paul of being obsessed with him, pointing in part to the release of his diary.
0: The only conclusion I can reach is that the sole reason he is calling me before this committee is to get me to say something, anything, that could vindicate his repeated public pledges that I end up, in his words, quote, behind bars.
21: He said on the advice of his lawyers that he would invoke his rights under the Fifth Amendment.
20: But Jonathan, I recall that before former President Biden left office, he issued a preemptive pardon to Fauci. Am I remembering that correctly?
21: Yes, you are remembering that right.
20: So does that pardon not protect him?
21: It protects him from anything that he might or might not have done during his time in office, but not afterwards. And at the time, Fauci said that there were no possible grounds for any criminal investigation of him, but that he appreciated the pardon because of the very intense threats against him and his family. And I talked to Stanley Brand, a law professor at Penn State, about all of this. He says that the hearing might have been aimed at getting Fauci to trip up and commit perjury. Any statement that he makes that might conflict with, say, the hundreds of pages of private notes just released could constitute perjury, and that wouldn't be covered by the pardon. So he says pleading the Fifth makes sense.
4: Given the background of this, where they've made obvious threats to try to prosecute him even before the hearing, I don't see that he had any real choice.
20: So because Fauci pleaded the Fifth, does that mean the hearing was quite short?
21: No, it went on for nearly 3 hours. Senator Paul and Republican lawmakers asked repeated questions about various threads of the lab leak hypothesis. Senator Lankford from Oklahoma seemed to blame Fauci for the spike in measles cases this year, pointing to missed vaccinations during the pandemic. But after each question, Fauci declined to answer. And at one point, Fauci's lawyer even tried to say something, but Senator Paul shut him down and ultimately had him removed.
20: So where does the process go from here?
21: So Senator Paul has vowed repercussions for Fauci's silence. He says that he's planning to hold a vote in the committee next week on whether to hold Fauci in contempt of Congress.
20: And you may be covering that, too, back to tell us about it next week.
21: Maybe.
20: That is NPR's global health correspondent, Jonathan Lambert. Thank you.
21: Thank you.
19: After a month of runaway wildfires, summer monsoon rains are now arriving in the Mountain West. Those storms are often a mixed blessing. The benefits can be offset by dry lightning that starts new fires and erratic winds that stoke the flames. And this year, monsoons are struggling to make up for a dry winter. Sam Brash of Colorado Public Radio reports.
5: Colorado's fire season really kicked off at the end of June, and there's still about a dozen big wildfires burning here. That includes the Willow Fire in the state's central mountains. On a recent overcast morning, a resupply helicopter took off from a local airport. Inside is hot breakfast for a backcountry firefighting crew. A month ago, authorities here nearly had to evacuate Leadville, a historic mining town nearby. Now there are only a few wisps of smoke in the distance. Eddie Garcia, a spokesperson for the Federal Fire Management Team, says that's thanks to the low cloud cover.
23: Like those old school Weber grills, right? So when you have that lid on there, it's more controlled, right? When you open it up, the fire goes up.
5: The morning clouds also hint at afternoon rain, driven by the North American monsoon. The weather pattern delivers summertime moisture to the southwestern U.S. Its arrival this year is helping firefighters strengthen containment lines and snuff out hotspots. But some storms are better than others.
24: What we would like to see is several hours of light precipitation.
5: Joe Gausward is a National Weather Service meteorologist on the Willow Fire. In a school taken over by the fire team, he watches a laptop for incoming storms. His forecasts detail potential benefits and hazards, lightning, erratic winds, or the risk of too much rain.
24: A flash flood warning for a burn scar is not your typical flash flood warning. It only takes maybe a quarter to a half an inch of rain for that land to get moving because you've lost all the vegetation.
5: Flood risk now looms over the Mountain West due to the monsoon. Burn scars lack plants to slow runoff, and charred soils can repel water. And scientists say a rapid shift from drought to wet weather can actually make floods more likely because some types of dry ground struggle to absorb rain. In Colorado, mudslides have closed highways, interstates, and even one local theater. In Utah, a recent flood killed a family of five. Another triggered evacuations and contaminated a local water system. But here's what's frustrating. Despite the flooding, Gausward expects blazes like the Willow Fire will keep burning.
24: To be honest, this thing's not going to go out till it snows. You are going to see puffs of smoke on this thing probably until the snow flies.
5: That's largely because vegetation remains parched from the lack of snow last winter. Rain can wet smaller twigs and grasses, but it's just not enough to help with bigger trees and logs that can burn for days. That's according to Jonathan Koop, a fire scientist at Western Colorado University.
2: Right now, those fields are still dry, and they take a long time to absorb water. They'll take a lot of water before they get to the point where the fire can't burn in them anymore.
5: That's why many in Leadville expect the nearby Willow Fire to hang around for months. Shannon Vitale manages the Tennessee Pass Cafe in town. With the blaze so close, she understands why tourism is down this summer.
3: Some days it's awful with the smell, and you worry about the wind shifting and it coming this way again, but we have to deal with it.
5: For Vitale, dealing with it means she'll keep offering firefighters free meals and hope visitors learn to hike or fish with a fire smoldering nearby. For NPR News, I'm Sam Brash in Leadville, Colorado.

0: You're listening to All Things Considered from NPR News. A federal program about nutrition education is supposed to disappear in a few weeks. That's due to cuts from last year's Republican tax and spending law. And that's even though eating well is a focus of the Make America Healthy Again movement. NPR's Joe Hernandez reports.
1: Elines Olivares is standing inside Ray Food Market, a small corner store in West Philadelphia, hoping to chat with customers about nutrition.
2: So we teach people about fiber, what they can eat, what they should eat. Let them have a little taste test of our oatmeal today.
1: Olivares is a nutrition educator with the Food Trust, a local nonprofit focused on food and nutrition security. And she's here as part of their Healthy Corner Store initiative, which aims to get more healthy food into convenience stores in lower income neighborhoods. She strikes up a conversation with customer Sharon Dudley.
3: Okay, y'all thought it would just be.
1: Dudley has been wondering if the honey wheat bread she likes is actually healthy.
3: I thought honey wheat was like, okay, they might not say nothing about the honey, but at least it's got wheat in it.
1: Olivares told her it was, in fact, flavored white bread, and after the conversation, Dudley said she planned to switch to whole wheat.
3: I gotta change my bread.
1: That program and many others across the U.S. are funded by an offshoot of SNAP, or the Supplemental Nutrition Assistance Program, called SNAP-Ed. The decision by the Trump administration to eliminate SNAP-Ed has confounded nutrition experts like Tashara Leek, a professor of nutritional sciences at Cornell University.
4: It doesn't make sense when we have an administration, the Make America Healthy Again efforts that are focused on decreasing consumption of ultra-processed foods and wanting to encourage people to eat more fruits and vegetables, to then get rid of the largest federally funded nutrition education program that helps to achieve those goals.
1: The White House did not provide specifics to NPR about how or whether eliminating this program aligned with the goals of the Make America Healthy Again agenda, but White House spokesperson Anna Kelly touted sweeping changes made to SNAP food benefits as a whole, including shifting more costs to states and expanding those subject to work requirements to include older people and parents of teenagers. Kelly said in a statement that the president was, quote, strengthening SNAP for the Americans who need it by ensuring these programs are sustainable for future generations. The Department of Agriculture, which oversees SNAP-Ed, said it would continue to provide nutrition education through other initiatives. SNAP-Ed critics have pointed to a 2019 government watchdog report that said the USDA wasn't effectively tracking the success of its nutrition programs. But people involved in SNAP-Ed say a reporting system set up recently was working well.
5: We had a very robust reporting mechanism.
1: Gina Crist oversaw SNAP-Ed in Delaware.
5: We had to gather the data, and then it was actually reported nationally.
1: An Association for SNAP-Ed Educators found that 40% of participants said they were eating more fruit and 34% ate more vegetables. Advocates say changes like this can produce future healthcare savings by lowering rates of food insecurity and obesity. Heidi Gorniak, vice president of programs at the Food Trust in Philadelphia, says the loss of the program comes at a difficult moment for many Americans.
6: We're at a time where food in general is becoming less affordable. There's SNAP cuts coming. Food insecurity is rising. And one of the goals of SNAP-Ed is to teach people how to shop and cook healthy on a budget.
1: SNAP-Ed providers with any remaining funding have to spend it by the end of September. Joe Hernandez, NPR News, Philadelphia.
7: This is All Things Considered on NPR News. My name is Clay Masters. Thanks for being here on this 29th day of July. It is 89 degrees in the Twin Cities. International Falls has 88 degrees. In Duluth, 84 and mostly sunny. Brainerd at 92 right now. St. Cloud has 91. In Rochester, it's 84 degrees. And in Austin, 85 tonight. Partly cloudy, some patchy smoke in the forecast with a slight chance of showers after midnight. Lows will be in the middle 60s to lower 70s.
8: 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I'm NPR News meteorologist Mandy Faluber. 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
7: Now, Thanks for being here on All Things Considered on NPR News. St. Paul Mayor Kalee Herr is facing an investigation into allegations of sexual harassment. We're going to hear more about this from our Matt Sepik here in just a moment on the program. The state accounted for nearly one quarter of all incidents nationwide documented by the Physician for Human Rights and the Human Rights Center. And this has to do with the immigration enforcement surge that we saw earlier this year in the state. Read about it over at nprnews.org. While rubber bullets were most common in Los Angeles, researchers found federal officers primarily used chemical irritants in Minnesota. Again, read about it over at nprnews.org. We've also been following the wildfires in northern Minnesota and some good updates today. Part of the Boundary Waters Canoe Area Wilderness will reopen for overnight travel. That starts tomorrow. This after crews have made progress battling wildfires in that part of the state. It's All Things Considered at 3:49.
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7: All Things Considered on NPR News, I'm Clay Masters. The city of St. Paul has hired a law firm to investigate allegations of sexual harassment by Mayor Kalee Herr. The move comes after Police Chief Axel Henry filed a formal complaint accusing the mayor of directing inappropriate comments and text messages towards him and other city staff. Joining us with more is reporter Matt Sepik. Hi, Matt.
10: Hi there, Clay.
7: So what's the basis of these allegations?
10: Back on April 1st, Chief Axel Henry's attorney, Chris Maddle, sent a letter to notify the St. Paul city attorney that Henry would be filing a formal complaint. Maddle is known for representing police officers. He also made a brief run for Minnesota governor, but dropped his bid for the Republican nomination back in January. In the letter, which Care 11 reporter Lou Ruguse obtained, Maddle writes that the chief is stepping forward after learning that, quote, the mayor's conduct has extended beyond isolated incidents and has included sexual harassment of subordinate city employees, including members of the St. Paul Police Department, end quote.
7: Now, does Maddle, the attorney, include any examples here?
10: Yes, in the letter which the Star Tribune first reported on yesterday and on social media today, Maddle shared a screenshot of a text message that Herr allegedly sent to a subordinate. The message says, quote, Happy Wiener Wednesday, and includes an image of an apparently modified internet meme picturing a swaddled baby with an adult's head. Maddle says the face in the original meme was replaced with that of a St. Paul police officer. Above the photo is a line of text that says, quote, when she wraps you up in her blanket after you gave her a good wienering, followed by two laughing emojis.
7: Matt, has the mayor responded to these allegations?
10: I reached out last night to Herr's spokesperson, Matt Wagenius. He emailed me a brief statement that reads, quote, to protect confidentiality and the integrity of the process, the city will not comment on an active investigation. The mayor has deep respect for city employees and regrets any unintended impact her actions may have had.
7: Now, of course, after a story like this, a lot of people are going to weigh in. Have any other city leaders said anything about it?
10: No, we haven't heard anything from the seven city council members or from the St. Paul Police Department. There's no council meeting scheduled for today. It's unclear how long the law firm's investigation of Mayor Herr could take, but public safety is a big part of any mayor's job, and these allegations leave no doubt that there is tension between Mayor Herr and Chief Henry. Herr took office back in January, and Henry has another 2 years left in his contract, so the two could be working together for a while, Clay.
7: All right, Matt Sepik, thank you.
10: You're welcome.
7: Now to some sad news on All Things Considered here on NPR News.

That's Irish singer Glenn Hansard singing in the film Once, which earned him an Oscar in 2008. He died at 56 today in a motorcycle crash. Hansard performed in the Twin Cities many times throughout his career, most recently just last summer at the Orpheum Theater in Minneapolis. His band The Frames stopped by our sister station The Current back in 2007.

0: Now, he told the current host, Mary Lucia, that he started busking on the streets of Dublin thanks to an influential teacher who encouraged him to go for his dreams. He remembers this teacher actually telling him to cut class.
1: Leave school, go home, get your guitar, do me a favor, go into town and start playing music now. Start on the bottom rung, go busking on the streets and work your way up through music. But do me a favor, don't go home and watch television for 2 years and then sort of drift into some other job. If you really love music as much as I know you do, because you talk about it, so you know, you're so tuned into it, go and make it.
0: Now, Hansard released more than 15 albums during his lifetime over multiple music projects and wrote music for television and film. And that performance that we were just playing a clip from, and also that interview, you can find it at The Current's website.

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If you've missed something on our program, you can find it over at nprnews.org. Earlier this week, we stopped by Minnesota's first farm stop. It opened in South Minneapolis. It's Radish Farm Stop. We talked with the owner, Lily Gross, in April about opening it. And then we checked back in during that first week. That's over at our All Things Considered page at nprnews.org. Also of interest, too, the federal government's decision to alter the definition of the word harm under the Endangered Species Act is a stake through the heart. We heard from a St. Cloud science teacher yesterday. That's also over at nprnews.org. Turning to the Minnesota forecast, it's going to be partly cloudy tonight across the state with some patchy smoke. Slight chance of showers after midnight. Lows will be in the mid-60s to lower 70s. For tomorrow, partly sunny with some patchy smoke in the morning hours. A chance of showers and thunderstorms. Highs will be in the lower 80s to the lower 90s. By Friday, we're talking partly sunny with a chance of showers. Highs mid-70s to mid-80s. Right now in the Twin Cities, it is 91 degrees. International Falls has 88 degrees. In Duluth, 84. Hibbing, 87 degrees. In St. Cloud, 91. And in Rochester, it's 84 degrees.

0: This is All Things Considered on NPR News. I'm Clay Masters. It's Wednesday, and I'm in the studio right now with Chief Meteorologist Ben Cathy. And Ben, we've got some rain on the way, it looks like.
1: We do. Not so much today, but heading into tomorrow evening, some much-anticipated rain. And it looks to be coming through the overnight hours, which is good for really soaking in without evaporating, as you might imagine. And the heaviest stuff looks to be in southwestern Minnesota, where new reports are out just as good for really soaking in without evaporating, as you might imagine. And the heaviest stuff looks to be in southwestern Minnesota.

0: timber. We're doing that way in advance. Hmm. We're having to buy more hay. The hay itself is struggling. Creeks are drying up. And those ground truth reports are what meteorologists have relied on for hundreds of years, but now they're just coming to us in a different way.
1: Now, let's just settle back in on the heat. Yesterday morning, I thought it felt pretty nice. Yep. And then today, out the door, I'm like, oh, it's hot again. Are we going to be in this pattern for a while?
0: We are going to be in this pattern. I mean, it is going to get cooler with the rain coming in, but because the humidity has ebbed a little bit, the temperature can cool and rise quite a bit faster. And so if you're out really early walking the dog, getting your cup of coffee, reading the paper, or whatever it may be, it's comfortable, but then you give it 2 hours, depending on when you come into the office, and boom, it's toasty. So right now, into the lower 90s all across the state, we often get a big variation from, say, the North Shore to the Northwest, to Bemidji, Brainerd, the lakes, down towards the I-90 corridor. But today, almost all of us are right around 90 to 92.
1: Any update on the fires in northeastern Minnesota that we've been covering so relentlessly?
0: We're getting closer to containment. The data today was like 46 to 49% on a lot of them. Haven't seen a lot of fire activity, and there will be that rain later tomorrow evening into Friday morning around dawn. That should help. But with the last couple of big rounds, they said the fires, what hot spots there were getting back together later on in that day, but hopefully some better news in the coming days. It hasn't been that active, but this weekend, I should say, too, does look to be a little bit cooler. Better to head out to your own lakes.
1: All right. Chief Meteorologist Ben Cathy, thank you.
0: Thank you.
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3: 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I'm Juana Summers.
4: And I'm Sasha Pfeiffer. During the recent flooding in Texas, breakaway border buoys caused chaos in the Rio Grande. NPR first reported on the Department of Homeland Security's chain of buoys in March. They're designed to deter illegal crossings. But river experts warned back then that they could become a public safety threat during Rio Grande flooding. Texas Public Radio's David Martin Davies has more on the story.
5: In mid-July, a slow-moving weather pattern delivered several consecutive days of extraordinary rainfall across south and central Texas, causing multiple rivers to flood, including the Rio Grande. The high water was the first major test of the Department of Homeland Security's floating border wall installed to deter illegal immigration.
6: The buoys were definitely in the water, could not be retrieved, and were on their way down the Rio Grande.
5: That's America Garcia-Graywall, co-director of the Frontera Federation, a binational community organization. She watched as the orange 15-foot-long, 4-feet-high cylindrical aluminum buoys headed downstream. Each weighs about a ton. They forced the city of Eagle Pass to temporarily close its two international bridges. Most of the buoys had been on land in a staging area and were swept into the river, but some buoys had been installed and anchored to the riverbed, and these broke free. In a statement, Customs and Border Protection said the buoys were under the control of a contractor and CBP had not taken possession of them. Currently, CBP has not responded to questions about possible changes to the buoys. CBP would not provide an official count of the number of free-floating buoys, but it's estimated to be about 600, according to Tricia Cortez, executive director of the Rio Grande International Studies Center.
7: It's such a fiasco.
5: Cortez said many of the buoys that ended up on the Mexican side of the river were salvaged by Mexican citizens and sold for scrap metal. Cortez had warned about the buoys when the Trump administration announced Operation River Wall in January. DHS said it would install over 500 miles of interconnected buoys in the Rio Grande as a barrier to illegal immigration.
7: All of this was already predicted. Our organization commissioned a risk assessment of the wall and buoy system.
5: Their study concluded that during a river flood, the buoys could break free and could slam into critical infrastructure, and that's what happened in Laredo. The city declared an emergency, shut down its international bridges, and sent first responders to the river to try to protect critical locations. At a press conference on Monday, Laredo Mayor Victor Trevino said the top concern was protecting the city's water system.
8: The Rio

0: Grande is a primary source of drinking water. If our water intake facility were compromised, Laredo has approximately only 8 hours of water storage.
1: And he called on the Trump administration to rethink the buoys.
0: Our request is straightforward. We respectfully ask the appropriate federal agencies to conduct a comprehensive reassessment of the buoy deployment program before additional deployment decisions are made.
1: Democratic Congressman Henry Cuellar, also at the press conference, said the situation with the buoys happened because Congress isn't holding DHS accountable.
2: You cannot provide $260 billion without any oversight. They got that from there, from the $260 billion, $46.5 billion went for the border wall and for buoys.
1: Cuellar said because illegal immigration has been reduced, the buoys aren't needed.
2: They went down 96% without a single buoy being deployed in the water.
1: Cuellar pointed out that the July flood was moderate. He warned that the Rio Grande can have extreme flooding. This time there were no injuries and no damage, but next time it could be much worse. For NPR News, I'm David Martin Davies in San Antonio.
3: This is All Things Considered on NPR News. I'm Clay Masters. The city of Minneapolis recently allocated $2.5 million to start moving hundreds of residents and help with repairs at Heritage Park. But so far, large-scale relocation has not happened at the Northside mixed-income development, where many public housing residents have decried living among rodents and mold. Kari Spencer reports.
4: Nicole Rojas spends a third of her income on a Heritage Park apartment that reeks of mold, and where she and her kids are haunted by the sound of rodents scurrying in the walls. She has a simple wish.
5: I just want to be able to have a home that I can bring my family to on Thanksgiving.
4: Rojas was among the residents who stood outside the offices of the Minneapolis Public Housing Authority alongside the Minneapolis NAACP earlier this week, demanding swifter action. She's been waiting for better conditions ever since she first moved into her apartment.
5: And the impression was always, you're going to be moved. That was 3 years ago. And I'm still where I'm at. The walls have not been painted. The carpet has not been replaced. Nothing has been done.
4: She says after she moved in, she and her children started to get sick all the time. She's worried about what the place is doing to their cognitive development. No amount of candles cover up the stench.
5: My children can't bring friends over. We can't bring company over because of the embarrassment of how the place looks. I can get on my knees, scrub and clean everything in there, and it still is not clean.
4: A City of Minneapolis spokesperson says the city is still in the process of evaluating needs and inspecting each unit. So far, no occupied units need to be condemned, which means there will be no immediate evacuation. The extra funding has not been spent yet. It'll go toward rehab help or a benefit provider to help with potential relocation support. That provider has not been selected yet.
6: We want to get out here right away, fast as we can get out. If they give me the money right now, I'll move out tomorrow.
4: That's 72-year-old Gloria Jackson. She's been waiting for better conditions at Heritage Park since before it was Heritage Park.
6: Yeah, I lived a long time on this land down here, and I know all about Minneapolis, period. I grew here. This is my home.
4: Jackson first lived on the land where Heritage Park is when it was a public housing complex. She was about 18 then. The public housing was demolished and turned into what it is now as a result of a class action lawsuit over housing segregation. Jackson then moved back. She says things got better until they got bad again. It's no improvement from the 90s, and she was part of that lawsuit.
6: I'm not a chicken, and I'm gonna speak up, and I'm gonna speak my piece, and I don't care who like it or who don't like it. If we have to go down and take it to court, we will do that.
4: Thomas Berry, the Minneapolis NAACP vice president, says that could very well be coming down the line. He says a mother to a newborn baby is currently living alone in the top floor of an 8-unit building at Heritage Park. The rest of the building has sat empty. Residents have complained of squatters.
7: Tell me where that is acceptable here in Minneapolis. Tell me where it would be acceptable on the southwest side of town in Minneapolis.
4: For now, Barry said he doesn't want to fight. The goal is to get people moved ASAP.
7: But will there be a class action lawsuit? Yes, it will be. Why wouldn't it be?
4: The MPHA does not own or operate Heritage Park, but has a responsibility to the public housing residents who live there. It's currently run by a court-appointed receiver and a property management company. The agency says it's working on relocation planning with those partners and the city of Minneapolis. And those who want to move out will not be penalized or lose their subsidy. Kari Spencer, NPR News, Minneapolis.
3: 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Also, interesting story from our Molly Castle work. 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Read about it over at nprnews.org. Heck, you can listen to the story there as well. It's 4:29.
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3: 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Tell your smart speakers to play KNOW FM. Well, for tonight in the Twin Cities, clouds will be on the increase. We will still have some of that patchy smoke that makes the sunset look pretty. Lows will be around 70 degrees. Also, some more patchy smoke tomorrow. Thursday, we'll have highs in the upper 80s. Then we have chances for rain on Thursday night into Friday. The ACLU says racial profiling was commonly used last year by federal immigration agents in Los Angeles.
11: The only evidence those agents used to stop an individual was to identify people who appeared to look Latino and working class.
3: There's also evidence that ICE agents used racial slurs to describe people they were targeting, and Wisconsin officials are pushing back on prediction markets. That's all coming up after headlines. It's 4:30.
12: Live from NPR News in Culver City, California, I'm Dwayne Brown. President Trump is once again changing his tune about the administration's next move with Iran, saying it's our turn following last night's surprise attack on a U.S. base in Jordan.
13: We're going to be hitting them very hard because it's our turn to hit them. They know it's coming. They're asking us not to do it. But, they tried shooting it last night. So we had five rocket shot going 8,500 miles an hour. And all five rockets were knocked down to the ground. But they nevertheless took a shot, so it's our turn. And we'll see if we get there with an agreement at some point, but we're going to hit them very hard.
12: The Iranians insist that despite what Trump's been saying about ongoing talks to end the conflict, there are no negotiations. With just a few months before the midterm elections, polling shows most Americans disapprove of the war with Iran as Trump's approval rating hits an all-time low. The administration has announced a policy to prohibit what it calls dangerous gain-of-function research. NPR's Jonathan Lambert says scientists worry that move could also prohibit beneficial research.
14: Gain-of-function research involves altering an organism to give it new abilities. The approach has helped scientists better understand how viruses cause disease and has helped develop cancer treatments. But it can be risky. Administration officials, including Health Secretary Robert F. Kennedy Jr., have long said, without clear evidence, that such research likely caused the COVID-19 pandemic. There's already oversight of gain-of-function research in the U.S., but the Trump administration is going further. It's stopping funding for any research that has the risk of making a biological agent more dangerous. But critics of the policy argue that it's overly broad and could potentially hamper a large swath of basic biological research. Jonathan Lambert, NPR News.
12: Stocks finish lower on Wall Street. This is NPR.
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16: For NPR News in the Twin Cities, I'm Elena C. The president of the Federal Reserve Bank of Minneapolis voted against the central bank's decision to hold interest rates steady today. Neil Kashkari is one of three voting members of the Federal Open Market Committee who said the Fed should have raised rates instead of maintaining them. Inflation has now been running above the Fed's target rate for 5 years. Attorney General Keith Ellison shut down a nonprofit today after an investigation found hundreds of employees were misclassified as volunteers. Ahmed Hassan reports.
17: The Attorney General called Minnesota Fundraising Initiative a sham charity. He says it took advantage of parents who wanted to pay for their children's activities by working at venues like Target Field and U.S. Bank Stadium in exchange for future grants. Ellison says paying the volunteers with the grants without a clear charitable purpose is against state law. Ellison's office says the nonprofit wasn't operated for any charitable cause and instead operated as a staffing agency that saved on labor costs by misclassifying hundreds of employees. The organization neither admits nor denies the allegations in the civil settlement. I'm Ahmed Hassan.
16: The city of Minneapolis will not immediately move residents out of Heritage Park. That's the north side development where many public housing residents have been stuck in moldy and rodent-infested apartments for years. The city council recently approved $2.5 million for rehab and relocation support. City officials say help is available for residents who want to move. Last night, the Minnesota Lynx defeated the Toronto Tempo in what was star player Nafisa Collier's return home. Collier was back on her home court after double ankle surgery sidelined her for the first half of the season. She said after the game that she had fun being back.
18: It was so fun, like the way that they've supported through this whole thing. We say for a reason that we have the best fans in the league, just the way that they support us, how loud they are, the way they show up. And so, of course, they didn't disappoint tonight.
16: She had 15 points and 6 rebounds in last night's game. Next up, the Lynx head to Toronto to take on the Tempo tomorrow. It's 4:35. This is NPR News.
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20: 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I'm Sasha Pfeiffer.
21: And I'm Juana Summers. There is new evidence that federal immigration agents in Los Angeles used derogatory and racial slurs to describe Latinos who they were targeting in recent immigration raids. The slurs are heard in body cam footage that is now a part of a federal lawsuit accusing ICE and Border Patrol agents of racial profiling as they search for immigrants to detain. NPR's Adrian Florido joins us now, and a note that we will hear some of those slurs in this segment. Hi, Adrian.
22: Hi, Juana.
21: So these body cam videos from immigration agents, tell us what they show.
22: Well, the videos are from last year, and they show the agents carrying out the aggressive immigration raids that have become a hallmark of President Trump's deportation campaign. But these videos also capture agents' conversations inside their vehicles as they're driving around LA looking for people to arrest. And you hear them using slurs to talk about the people they're targeting.
23: Jesus Christ, dude. I think they did get quite a few.
22: In this video, two agents are talking about an operation that has just finished.
23: I checked one guy's ID.
24: Did you?
23: Yeah.
24: There was a guy, I'm pretty sure he's wet. He was just sitting in that minivan.
22: He says, there was a guy, I'm pretty sure he was wet, just sitting in that minivan. And wet, Juana, is short for wetback, mm-hmm. a racial slur for immigrants from Mexico. And listen to how these agents in a different video talk about someone they've just spotted in a car.
25: There's one right there.
26: Hey, great talk. Del Rio, Curacao.
25: It looked like a tonk in the driver's seat.
26: Probably was.
21: Adrian, did I hear him there say tonk?
22: Yeah, tonk is a term that immigration agents have been known to use for migrants. It refers to the sound of an agent's flashlight when it hits a migrant's head. In the past, Border Patrol supervisors have forbidden agents from using this term because it's derogatory. But tonk shows up several times in these body cam videos. In this video, two agents are speaking in a mix of Spanish and English, and they're celebrating having just gotten, quote, a tonk.
27: Can I get arrested on tonk, me?
28: I did. Do
27: it. How do you turn up the camera? How do you turn up the camera?
22: The man arrested in that operation was later released. He was a U.S. citizen.
21: Mm. And how have these videos come to light?
22: Well, a federal judge in Los Angeles ordered the government to turn agent body cam video and text messages over to the ACLU as part of its lawsuit against ICE and Border Patrol. Last summer, the ACLU and other groups sued, alleging that agents are racially profiling, stopping and arresting people just because they look Latino. I spoke with Myra Joaquin, one of the ACLU's attorneys in this case.
11: We now know the only evidence that those agents used to stop an individual was to racially profile and to identify people on the street who appeared to look Latino and working class.
22: The government has argued in court that its agents decide who to stop based on many factors and say they don't racially profile. But Joaquin says these videos and other evidence that they've submitted in this case show that agents really are just choosing people who look Latino.
0: Now, Adrian, if I recall correctly, this case did come before the Supreme Court last year, and the court's conservative majority sided with the Trump administration. Is that right?
22: Yeah, that's right. The high court ruling lifted some temporary restrictions that the L.A. judge had placed on ICE and Border Patrol. Justice Brett Kavanaugh wrote that agents are allowed to use race as one among other factors. The Supreme Court ruling, though, did not stop this lawsuit from moving forward. And the ACLU says these videos strengthen their case that race is the main factor agents are using, and they want the judge in L.A. to order agents to stop using race and to document why they are stopping people.
0: And last thing, Adrian, how has the Trump administration responded to this new evidence?
22: No, the Department of Homeland Security sent me a very short statement that said in part, quote, our agents are focused on protecting the American people, not entertaining performative outrage.
0: NPR's Adrian Florido, thank you.
22: Thank you.
20: The United Nations Security Council is going to begin straw polls tomorrow. The plan is to whittle down a list of candidates for UN Secretary General. There are seven candidates in the running to replace Antonio Guterres. His term ends at the end of this year, and diplomats are hoping they can agree on a replacement soon. NPR's Michelle Kellerman reports.
1: The president of the UN General Assembly, Germany's Annalena Baerbock, has been hosting public interviews of the candidates, and most took part in a town hall last week.
2: The person we choose will not only be the face of this house of humanity, but also its custodian.
1: A former assistant secretary of state who focused on UN affairs, Esther Brimmer, says she's been impressed by the open debates.
4: This process is much more transparent and visible to the public, which is a good thing, that it helps more people, should they do so, to and want to tune in, to understand more about what this institution does.
1: The UN Charter does not spell out exactly how a Secretary General is selected, but there's an informal regional rotation, and most see this as Latin America's turn. There's also a big push to have a woman at the helm for the first time, though the State Department tells NPR the U.S. will not prejudge a candidate based on, quote, immutable characteristics. It also says it wants a Secretary General focused on peace and security, not on, quote, absurd politicized woke ideology. One front runner is Rafael Grossi of Argentina, who runs the UN's nuclear watchdog. At the town hall, he touted his negotiations over the fate of a nuclear power plant caught in the middle of Russia's war against Ukraine.
5: We have negotiated six ceasefires to be able to do indispensable repairs that would prevent a major accident.
1: A former vice president of Costa Rica and a top UN trade official, Rebecca Greenspan, says she too helped negotiate a deal between Russia and Ukraine to open up a shipping route for grain in the Black Sea.
6: For people around the world not to suffer the consequences of the regional conflict. And we can do the same in the Strait of Hormuz.
1: The wars in Iran and Ukraine and the inability of the Security Council to resolve them were major topics at last week's town hall with the candidates. A former foreign minister of Guyana, Carolyn Rodriguez-Burkett, says the world needs an active secretary general.
7: I'm not oblivious to the geopolitical situation, but wanting the secretary general does not have the luxury of doing, and that is not trying.
1: There are two candidates from Africa, former Senegalese President Macky Sall, and a new entry from Uganda, a longtime UN diplomat, Alara Otunu. From Latin America, former Chilean President Michelle Bachelet is also in the running. So too is Maria Fernanda Espinosa, a former foreign minister of Ecuador.
8: Our responsibility is to make the UN relevant again.
1: More candidates could still enter the race, even as the Security Council begins a series of straw polls to whittle down the list. Esther Brimmer, who's now with the Council on Foreign Relations, is a bit worried that it might be hard for the permanent five members to agree on anyone.
4: You do not want the five just to go for like the lowest common denominator, least offensive person.
1: Eventually, the Security Council will send its preferred candidate to the General Assembly for a final vote. The Council's president says the goal is to make sure there's enough transition time before Antonio Guterres's term ends at the end of the year. Michelle Kellerman, NPR News, the State Department.
21: It's not always easy for people born generations apart to find common ground, but every year, volunteers at a Maryland retirement home try to forge those cross-generational friendships through a pen pal program. As part of our Here to Help series on volunteerism, NPR's Lakshmi Singh reports.
3: Good morning.
8: These good mornings are months in the making. The residents of Oak Crest Senior Living Community line up to welcome dozens of visitors to their decked-out dining hall in Parkville, Maryland.
3: They got flowers in their hands.
8: Retirees such as 74-year-old Karen Lovelace will finally meet the pen pals, who've been an open book in the letters they've been writing for months.
9: My favorite food is tacos. What is yours? What sport did you play as a kid? I look forward to hearing back from you, your pen pal, Eli.
8: Lovelace's pen pal, Eli Taylor, is only 9, like every other kid visiting Oak Crest this day. He's part of a writing program at Kingsville Elementary School.
10: Like the first time I wrote a letter to her, I just wanted to be done. And then it just sort of felt like I should not rush. I felt like I should just take my time.
8: And so Taylor kept writing, asking every question under the sun. Then one question, are you married, caught Lovelace off guard.
9: Because it was an emotional trigger for me. I'm a young widow. My husband died at 64 with no illness involved. And so it brings back a lot of memories.
8: Lovelace eventually wrote back, careful to explain how she coped with loss in a way that a child could understand. But somewhere along the way, it dawned on Lovelace. It had been a long time since anybody asked her about her.
9: To open my eyes to some things that I probably was missing. Those intimate questions that these kids have thought to ask me.
8: Meaningful conversations can happen over an email or a really long text, but a growing body of research suggests writing by hand, even tracing the letters of the alphabet on a device, can strengthen memory and recall. Kingsville teacher Amy DeNike has seen the impact firsthand.
12: They want to write more, and then by the end, I mean, they're producing longer and longer letters.
8: The Annie E. Casey Foundation finds roughly 2/3 of Gen Alphas, the first generation to be born entirely in the 21st century, spend up to 4 hours every day on social media. But Rose O'Brien isn't that interested.
13: I feel like everyone on YouTube is just loud. And
8: the 9-year-old loves math and books and writing letters, just like her 76-year-old pen pal, Diana Lohr. The retired teacher could hardly contain her excitement at finding a letter in her mailbox.
14: It was wonderful. And I would think, oh, I can hear about Rose. And it's like we could talk, even though we hadn't met before.
15: Bingo!
8: After several lively rounds of bingo, it's time for goodbyes.
17: You're welcome. Thank you, everybody.
29: Thanks a lot, Alan.
9: All right. Nice job. Well done.
17: Well
9: Bravo.
17: Done.
8: Oak Crest seniors will be paired with a new class of third graders in the fall. But Laura and O'Brien, they've decided to keep writing.
13: The second note she wrote me, she gave me a math problem to find out her age.
14: But I put 25 plus 25 plus 25 plus.
8: Months of letters sparked a connection, and time together sealed a friendship. Lakshmi Singh, NPR News.
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30: This is All Things Considered on NPR News. I'm Clay Masters. Thanks so much for being with us. And Chief Meteorologist Ben Cathy is in the studio right now. And Ben, let's just first kind of just break down where things are with the drought. I know we're going to get the report tomorrow, but we're seeing some signs of it being a little crispy out there.
15: And earlier, we were talking more impacts to ranchers and parts of the prairie and ranch land in southwestern Minnesota. But I want to come in a little closer to the urban areas because this is impacting gardeners and the pollinator plants as well. So Sven, Mandy, and I were always talking. And Sven's like, hey, did you see the report out of the airport, MSP? I said, no, I haven't seen it yet. And it's the very low soil moisture at the shallowest level of the soil, right at the surface. So the ground's going to start to crack soon because it's at the 0.4th percentile. 0.4 percentile. Okay. That's really dry. Yeah. And we always talk about corn sweat, too. Everything evapotranspiring off of the corn. Right now, the moisture at the surface is really low across parts of the state.
30: Okay, so we're going to see some rain here coming soon into the weekend. What can we expect for timing?
15: Mostly later tomorrow afternoon in southern Minnesota. There'll be a few showers in the Arrowhead tomorrow morning and mostly in Canada. And then we'll have rain after 4 or 5 o'clock. Best chance of rain is early Friday morning, the pre-dawn hours. And then you see this kind of comma head thing. It looks like the number 9 moving through the state of Minnesota. We're at a level 2 out of 4 on the excessive rain outlook, which is in southwestern Minnesota, the area that could use the rain the most. And as we go through early parts of Friday, the rain will start to subside. Right now, it looks like the rain's going to exit the Twin Cities closer to 1 p.m. on Friday. I know people may have afternoon and evening plans. Just got a question from one of our staffers about that, who has a choir concert. So we're going to work to make it dry for your afternoon plans. The weekend looks beautiful, a little cooler, middle 80s, and dry, but next Tuesday could bring more rainfall.
30: All right, we'll be looking out. Chief Meteorologist Ben Cathy, thank you.
15: Thank you.
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30: This is All Things Considered on NPR News. I'm Clay Masters. State lawmakers don't often agree on much, but in Minnesota, they have come to agreement on a couple of laws regulating social media technology. The legislature recently passed a first-in-the-nation law banning technology that allows the creation of non-consensual AI-generated nude images. That law is set to take effect on Saturday. They recently also enacted another law requiring warning labels about the potential mental health harms of social media. But the enforcement of such laws is proving to be a challenge. Jane Kirtley is a professor of media ethics and law at the Hubbard School of Journalism and Mass Communications at the University of Minnesota and is on the line right now. Thanks so much for being here.
18: It's a pleasure.
30: So in practice, I mean, what makes these laws so difficult to enforce?
18: Well, one issue, and this really takes me back to many years ago when Congress was passing a law called the Child Pornography Prevention Act, that it really does raise a question about whether this is infringing upon artistic expression, including satirical speech. And another thing that I think is notable about this law is the fact that it is going after the tech companies. It's not going after the individual creators. Of course, it's simple to explain why that is so. The tech companies have a lot more financial resources available if that's your goal, to get money. I think the counter-argument would simply be that they're the ones that are facilitating this kind of activity, so they're the ones that should have the responsibility if harm is caused.
30: You bring up tech giants. There has been a lot of pushback on these two proposals, with big names like Elon Musk getting involved on the recent nudification law. When state lawmakers try to regulate technology like social media, how common are just retaliatory lawsuits like the one we saw this week from Musk?
18: Well, I wouldn't characterize it as retaliatory. I think what it is he's protecting his financial bottom line. I'd like to think he also cares a little bit about the First Amendment. But the reality is that if he's and his companies are subjected to this degree of potential liability, it will have a chilling effect on their ability to offer this kind of technology.
30: There seems to be a broad desire to regulate social media. And right now, I mean, it's up to individual states, right?
18: Yes. And in fact, although our nudification law is unique, the other law that we were talking about is something that has been attempted in a number of other jurisdictions.
30: So with such a patchwork or an inevitable patchwork of state laws regulating this or that, what would it take to get the Elon Musks and Mark Zuckerbergs of the world to comply?
18: Well, it would take, as is often the case with expression laws, a comprehensive, I would argue, federal law that would apply regardless of where you are. And it is a fair argument, I think, to say that from a First Amendment perspective, if tech companies have to comply with 51 different iterations of these laws, it will inevitably mean that they will be cutting back on their free expression in order to comply with the most restrictive law, whereas the speech might be protected somewhere else. That's a legitimate argument. Whether it applies in this case is fair to ask, but I think it is a legitimate argument.
30: Have any other states been successful in regulating social media?
18: Not really in this way. I mean, even in a place like California that has very robust laws dealing with digital speech, in particular in the area of protecting privacy, they too have been subject to a variety of challenges. And although the laws have not been struck down, they're basically being held in abeyance until there's a substantive ruling by the courts. There's going to be a lot of litigation going on state by state before we get any kind of resolution. And if I had to predict, I would say that unless the tech companies decide to fold, which I would not anticipate would be the case, this is something that probably several years from now would eventually go before the Supreme Court, where they'd have to make a determination about which interests are more compelling.
30: Jane Kirtley, professor of media ethics and law at the Hubbard School of Journalism and Mass Communications at the University of Minnesota, thanks so much for your time.
18: You're very welcome.
21: People have already bet hundreds of millions of dollars on election results this year on prediction markets. Ahead of the midterms, Wisconsin officials are pushing back to keep elections from becoming money-making opportunities. NPR's Bobby Allen reports.
0: Ann Jacobs is a commissioner with the Wisconsin Elections Commission, a usually pretty quiet agency that oversees state elections. Recently, though, her day was anything but quiet.
11: I was sitting at my desk and all of a sudden Twitter showed a lot of alerts.
0: The alerts were from employees and lawyers at the prediction market company, Kalshi.
11: My reaction was, boy, howdy, are they mad.
0: Jacobs was pretty taken aback. And that's because what set off the attacks was a commission advisory telling voters that they cannot place a bet in an election in which they cast a ballot. Jacobs says the advisory wasn't announcing new policy. It was simply stating the basics of Wisconsin election law.
11: You can't be a felon on active supervision and vote. If you're 17, you can't vote.
0: And you can't put down money on a race where you vote, according to a law that was originally passed in 1849. Jump ahead to 2026, and Kalshi is making legal threats over the law, saying it's bananas and illegal and a type of voter suppression. Jacobs said she wasn't trying to spark a big online debate about election betting, but that voters could be prosecuted if found to have wagered on a race.
11: We want people voting for the person they think will do the best job at the position they are being elected to. We don't want people voting for someone who isn't the best person for the job simply because it's going to line a voter's pocket.
0: Billions of dollars are traded every week on prediction market sites Kalshi and Polymarket. Big sporting events like the NBA Finals and the World Cup saw tens of billions wagered. And the companies expect the midterm elections to be another massive event. But that comes up against another reality. Election betting is illegal in some or all circumstances in 32 states. That's according to the National Conference of State Legislatures.
19: There should be absolutely no money involved in the outcome of our democracy. We should be voting on candidates for their positions and their policies to represent us, not because we can make a buck.
0: That's Matt Barreto. He's the director of the UCLA Voting Rights Project. He says there are all sorts of potential issues with election betting. Foreign actors or partisans could use prediction markets to make a candidate appear more popular than they are in an effort to influence turnout. Then there's the potential for insider trading, an issue that has dogged the prediction market industry, where everyone from President Trump's teleprompter operator to a special forces soldier have been accused of trading on confidential information. Barreto says, imagine how this could potentially play out during the midterms. Say a poll worker places a bet on one candidate, and in order to make money, they slow down the vote count or do an intentional undercount to change the real election result.
19: If we found people who were somehow connected to either political campaigns or to the administration of elections in the Secretary of State's office or a county elections office were somehow involved in this, in the same way that Pete Rose tarnished the sanctity of baseball.
0: Kalshi declined to comment, but the company has argued that election betting will engage people who might not have cared otherwise about politics. This is why they argue states like Wisconsin trying to prevent election betting are engaged in voter suppression. Barreto doesn't buy it.
19: If they sincerely cared about voter suppression, they would use some of their profits to set up a charity to mobilize the vote.
0: Cauchy isn't backing turnout the vote efforts, but the company recently launched a midterm election dashboard to allow traders to monitor and place money on dozens of races at once. Bobby Allen, NPR News.
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22: You're listening to NPR News, and here's a look at the forecast for the Twin Cities. Tonight, we've got cloudy skies and temperatures dropping to about 70 degrees. Tomorrow, a mixture of sunshine and clouds. Skies could be kind of smoky throughout the day. High temps in the upper 80s. Cloudy tomorrow night, and we've got a chance of thunderstorms after midnight tomorrow night. Temperatures in the 60s. Friday, a bit cooler. Highs in the upper 70s with a chance of some rain and partly sunny skies.
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30: Democrats in Michigan are hoping to help win back control of Congress in the midterms.
24: People are pissed. 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Healthcare is insane.
30: More on how that primary is shaping up here on All Things Considered on NPR News. We have Juana Summers and Sasha Pfeiffer in D.C. for National Public Radio. I'm Clay Masters in the Twin Cities. Coming up, with Democrats sensing a chance to win back the Senate majority, the debate about the direction of the party is intensifying. We'll hear from voters in Michigan. And Anthony Fauci repeatedly invoked the Fifth Amendment rather than answer questions during a contentious Senate hearing on COVID-19. We'll have the details later this hour. Plus, the latest from the Middle East, where the U.S. and Saudi Arabia struck Iran-backed militias in Iraq. It's all coming up. Headlines are next. It's 5:01.
25: Live from NPR News in Washington, I'm Ryland Barton. Dr. Anthony Fauci invoked the Fifth Amendment and declined to answer dozens of questions during a Republican-led committee hearing about the COVID-19 pandemic. Kentucky Republican Senator Rand Paul criticized Fauci's handling of the pandemic and accused him of lying about the virus's origins, which Fauci denies. The infectious disease specialist says Paul has an obvious obsession with calling for his prosecution. Stocks slumped after a divided Federal Reserve held interest rates steady despite concerns about inflation, NPR's Rafael Nam reports.
26: Although nine members of the panel that sets interest rates voted to keep them on hold, three voted for a hike. Fed Chair Kevin Warsh said at a news conference that having different views on monetary policy is not a bad thing and said he welcomes debate.
27: It was a real family fight. My view, which you've long heard, is that's the better way to get policy right. That's our North Star.
26: But stock markets dropped, while bond markets also reacted negatively. Most investors believe now that a rate hike is coming this year, as the war with Iran helps drive up energy costs. But divisions at the Fed can also signal uncertainty about what to do about inflation, and that's a concern for investors. Rafael Nam, NPR News.
25: President Trump wants to revamp Dulles International Airport outside Washington, D.C. NPR's Deepa Shivaram reports voters are showing concern about what Trump is focusing on.
28: A new poll from CNN shows that Americans disapprove of Trump's various construction projects like the White House ballroom and the reflecting pool on the National Mall. 58% say they feel dissatisfied or angry about them. The same poll shows that 73% say that Trump hasn't paid attention to the country's most important problems. Still, Trump is forging ahead with trying to reconstruct Washington Dulles International Airport.
1: In the end, you're going to end up with, I think, maybe the best airport and one of the biggest airports anywhere in the world. And it's going to be a great thing for Washington, D.C.
28: Trump says he might need approvals from Congress, but he thinks construction could begin next spring. Deepa Shivaram, NPR News, The White House.
25: Crews are battling wildfires that broke out a week ago in Spain. NPR's Miguel Macias reports.
3: The fire in the region of Madrid remained stable overnight. That is, as tens of thousands of neighbors are allowed to return home. However, the ongoing fire in the region of Castellón is still not under control after burning nearly 25,000 acres and forcing the evacuation of more than 10,000 people. Prime Minister Pedro Sánchez visited the central command facilities in the region of Madrid this morning. He sent a positive message, but also warned about the risks.
4: Ahora mismo tenemos 10 incendios.
3: He said there are 10 active wildfires in Spain at the moment. Sánchez asked citizens to continue to be extra careful during the ongoing heat wave, which is forecast to last until Sunday. Miguel Macias, NPR News, Seville, Spain.
25: It's NPR.
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22: For NPR News in the Twin Cities, I'm Elena C. St. Paul Mayor Cully Herr is under investigation for alleged sexual harassment. According to reporting by the Star Tribune, Police Chief Axel Henry filed a complaint against Herr for allegedly sending sexually suggestive text messages to a city employee. Ernesto Londoño is a New York Times reporter based in Minnesota. He told NPR News that Chief Henry's complaint was not a detailed account, but he did claim Herr had directed this behavior at multiple employees.
7: In the early months of Mayor Herr's tenure, he grew alarmed by some things that she did and said relating to their personal interactions and the way the mayor interacted with other members of the police force.
22: A spokesperson for Mayor Herr said the office won't comment on an ongoing investigation. A new report finds that federal immigration agents misused force more than 400 times since last summer. John Collins has more.
9: Physicians for Human Rights and the Human Rights Center at the UC Berkeley School of Law went through hours of video, legal filings, and news accounts in their investigation. According to the report, Minneapolis accounted for a quarter of all cases where federal agents misused force on protesters. In the Twin Cities, researchers found agents more often misused chemical munitions, while agents in Los Angeles most often misused rubber bullets. Researchers found that 43% of those targeted were working as journalists. At least 119 people were injured, although researchers say the number is likely higher. I'm John Collins, Minneapolis.
22: The Prairie Island Indian community is preparing to open a cannabis dispensary in Mankato. The community invited reporters to preview the new store today. A date for the opening of the new store has not yet been announced. You're listening to NPR News.
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12: 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I'm Juana Summers.
13: And I'm Sasha Pfeiffer. Democrats have spent 2 years in the political wilderness, but they're now feeling cautiously optimistic about turning things around in the midterms. And that has only intensified debate about the direction of the party. Nowhere is that debate more fraught than Michigan, where Democrats are weighing two candidates for a crucial Senate seat. Ahead of next week's primary, NPR congressional reporter Sam Greenglass visited two Democratic clubs outside Detroit discussing the way forward.
17: Warren, Michigan is where designers dream up new Chevys and Buicks for General Motors, where the sprawling Warren truck plant churns out Jeeps, and where the Dovetail coffee shop serves up espresso and wraps.
29: Everyone knows the owner, Mike. It defines community.
17: And this community is an important one, says Alyssa Diebold, a millennial artist who chairs the Macomb County Democrats.
29: Michigan is as purple as it gets, and I think us being in Macomb County, we are as purple gets.
17: So it makes sense sense that the two millennial Democrats vying for an open Senate seat, Congresswoman Haley Stevens and former public health official Abdul El-Sayed, have both campaigned at the Dovetail. Stevens is a former Obama administration staffer who flipped a suburban House seat in 2018. She's endorsed by retiring Senator Gary Peters and Governor Gretchen Whitmer. El-Sayed ran the health departments in Detroit and Wayne County and is backed by Senator Bernie Sanders and Representative Alexandria Ocasio-Cortez.
0: You have candidates that are very different. And I think what happens is this passion has just become so big.
17: Air Force veteran Joel Rutherford worries the primary is tearing Democrats apart. It doesn't help that the race has become a proxy for so many debates Democrats are wrestling with. Establishment versus insurgent, progressive versus more moderate, new media versus old.
2: How do we marry that? I don't know that we can marry it, and then we're going to be in big trouble.
17: Susan Heyer, a grandma of five, is still undecided after hoping for a candidate who could bridge those divides. Rutherford is supporting El-Sayed and thinks about his choice this way.
0: We're not going to get everything we want, but we have to at least try. And what frustrates me is I see too many electeds that are afraid to try because they're more worried about getting reelected.
2: I don't know that those in charge of our country have done anything to make my life better.
17: Diebold says for many members, this is the prevailing sentiment right now.
24: People are pissed. This is not working for the majority of people. Gas is expensive. Groceries are expensive. Healthcare is insane.
17: And she says it's not always leftist politics motivating voters hungry for something new. In affluent neighboring Oakland County, Debbie Rosenman is also hearing frustration. Frustration that elected Democrats' approach to fighting President Trump is not working.
5: They're saying, oh my God, how in the hell did we end up like this? We've got to fix this.
17: Like Diebold, Rosenman sees a dynamic more complicated than where a Democrat falls on the ideological spectrum. She says Michigan Senator Alyssa Slotkin, a moderate Democrat, frames it as fight versus flight.
5: It's not moderate versus progressive. She believes it's people who are going to buck the system and fight, or people who are going to stay and do the same old, same old.
17: Rosenman chairs the Birmingham Bloomfield Democrats. We met during their summer social at a tap room with a chalkboard menu filled with Michigan beers like
5: Petoskey Horny Monk, Keweenaw Blood Orange, this is from the Upper Peninsula, Coconut
17: The club is
5: Brown.
17: Pretty split in the primary, and Rosenman says some are still torn. I asked what else is making this so tense.
5: We have not said the I word, but Israel is a very big factor. It's just very hard, and I don't like that it has become the central issue because, by golly, we're on fire in this country.
17: The debate has become so fierce in part because of sizable Jewish and Arab communities here. The pro-Israel lobbying group AIPAC is also spending millions to boost Stevens and oppose El-Sayed, who supports ending military aid to Israel and has made calling out corporate money in politics a key message. Alan Wolf says Democrats are blessed with two strong candidates, but he believes Stevens is the one who can beat Republican Mike Rogers this fall.
8: You cannot win in Michigan without being able to sway independents. Haley is a fairly middle-of-the-road candidate who can actually do that.
17: Wolf's friend Craig Spangler says El-Sayed's push for Medicare for All might be nice, but taking back the Senate is paramount.
11: For me, it is all about, as Alan and I have talked about before, preserving democracy.
8: The Supreme Court has given the president almost unlimited power. It requires a Democratic majority to hold the president in check.
17: Wolf says he's not convinced the nation can draw inferences from what happens in Michigan. But many will, especially now that Michigan is hosting an early presidential primary in 2028. Back at the Dovetail, Joel Rutherford says he knows one thing for sure.
0: If the Democrats, hopefully, take the Senate and take the House, they better do something, okay? People better see some real change. If they don't, 28, it's almost not going to matter then who the candidates are.
17: And Rutherford says Democrats cannot win if they don't come together. Sam Greenglass, NPR News, Metro Detroit.
14: After a five-day pause in attacks between the U.S. and Iran, Iran has fired at U.S. targets in Jordan. The U.S. military called it a surprise attack. President Trump said the U.S. would hit back hard. This while the U.S. and Saudi Arabia have hit Iranian-backed security forces that are on the Iraqi government payroll. NPR's Jane Raff is following events and joins us now from Jordan. Hi there.
15: Hi.
14: Jane, let's start there with Jordan, where you are. Tell us what happened there today.
15: Well, the U.S. and Iran paused those attacks to give diplomacy a chance, meaning messages were being exchanged through mediators. But early Wednesday, which is Tuesday evening, U.S. time, Iran fired ballistic missiles at U.S. military installations on Jordanian bases. One of them, Iran said, was a military command and control center. So CENTCOM, the U.S. military, said this was a surprise attack. And President Trump told Fox News, in words we frankly cannot repeat on air, that the U.S. would give Iran a beating. So there is a lot of waiting here for another escalation in this conflict.
14: And at the same time here, the U.S. and Saudi Arabia launched attacks in Iraq. Saudi Arabia does not normally get directly involved, and it also seems surprising, given that the Iraqi prime minister was just in Washington about 2 weeks ago. What has been going on there?
15: Yeah, well, first, I think we have to understand who the Iraqi prime minister is and isn't. Ali al-Zaidi is a political outsider, appointed prime minister just 2 months ago, and like President Trump, he's a businessman. He's not necessarily someone militia leaders are going to pay attention to. Now, Saudi Arabia blames the Iranian-backed militias in Iraq for attacks on their oil infrastructure, and this was retaliation. That took the form of a wave of airstrikes in at least seven different places that killed what the militia said were at least 20 fighters. It's important to understand some background here. So some of these militias are officially part of Iraqi security forces, and that is a dynamic that goes back to after the U.S. invaded Iraq in 2003, and there was a security vacuum that eventually resulted in Iran and these Iran-backed groups becoming an integral part of Iraqi security and Iraqi politics. So fast forward till now, and the U.S. has pressed successive Iraqi governments to rein in these militias affiliated with Iran, but it is hugely difficult, even if they wanted to.
14: So Jane, tell us then, what is happening in Iraq now?
15: Well, Prime Minister Zaidi, Ali al-Zaidi, is in an almost impossible position because he can't completely distance himself from Iran because there are so many Iraqi factions and political parties that are allied with him. He says he doesn't want Iraq to be used as a launching pad, but he can't really do much about it. And as might be expected, anger against the U.S. is growing. There were funerals today for some of those killed. Fighters and supporters with flags chanted, "Death to America, death to traitors." Iran's semi-official media said the dead included four Iranian Revolutionary Guard members, and Iraqi officials have condemned the attacks as an infringement on sovereignty.
14: And I know it's hard to predict, but Jane, what's likely to happen next?
15: Well, Fox News quotes Trump as saying he coordinated the attacks on the Shia militias with the Iraqi government, which is extremely unlikely since it would be political suicide and probably a threat to the prime minister's life had that been the case. But we are already seeing repercussions. The Iraqi prime minister has apparently canceled a planned trip to Saudi Arabia. And the Islamic Resistance in Iraq, a compilation of these Iranian-backed militias, says it has set a deadline of next Thursday for the Iraqi government to respond to the U.S.-Saudi aggression, as it calls it.
14: NPR's Jane Arraf in Jordan. Jane, thank you.
15: Thank you.
16: It's that time of the summer when going outside and looking up into the night sky will give you a chance to spot some colorful meteors.
18: There's a pair of meteor showers, the Southern Delta Aquarids and Alpha Capricornids.
14: That's Robert Quimby. He's an astronomy professor at San Diego State University and director of the Mount Laguna Observatory. He says both of these showers, which happen annually, are reaching their peak tomorrow, Thursday night into Friday. That's usually when you'd be able to see them in their full splendor.
16: But there's a challenge this year, a full moon.
18: That's going to make it hard to see because a full moon produces a lot of light and the meteors are faint. So it will be possible to see some of the brightest, meteors from these events, but you're not going to get all of the meteors that you would if it was dark.
1: Quimby says if you're in a place like Florida or Hawaii, you'll get the best view.
13: Still, wherever you are in the country, it may be worth taking a look. You'll just have to work around the moon.
1: Quimby recommends looking straight up.
18: You'll still catch the brightest meteors that are streaking overhead.
13: And if you're wondering when is the best time to look, Quimby would normally tell you to go later in the night or in the early morning hours.
18: But the moon is going to be low on the horizon after sunset because it's a full moon.
1: So this year, head outside early, right after sunset at the beginning of the night.
13: And if you aren't able to see anything tomorrow night, you've got more chances this summer. The Perseid meteor shower is currently active too, and its peak will be in August.
3: All Things Considered on NPR News, I'm Clay Masters, joined now with Chief Meteorologist Ben Cathy. And Ben, full moon, some smoke from some wildfires. What's it going to look like here?
4: I was driving east on 94 around 9:15 yesterday evening, Clay, and I'm like, oh my goodness, look at the moon. It's like neon orange. With all due respect to Brooks and Dunn, that was a neon moon, and it was beautiful. So yeah, when I look east just after dusk this evening, I love meteor showers. The good thing here is that the color from the moon is smoke related, but it's not something we are breathing in directly. Yeah. The air quality on the ground is at a yellow level all day, looking good there. But if you get the chance to see it, it should look smoke related, but it's not something we are breathing in directly. Yeah. The air quality on the ground is at a yellow level all day, looking good there.

0: Yellowstone and Rock and Murray County, they're saying, hey, we've lived here 20 plus years. We've never seen it quite like this.
1: Wow.
0: Some of the creeks and watering holes for the cattle are drying up, so they're having to bring the animals in. And it's definitely concerning. They're talking about big potential yield losses. And then maybe for the farmers markets in town, we could see potentially price impacts later in the season if there's not as much access to water.
2: I did see a little pop-up shower out the St. Paul windows just a little bit. Are we going to see some rain? Is that going to be something we need to get used to?
0: That was it. 10 seconds.
2: Okay.
0: That was a little urban heat island induced. Okay. But I mean, that was literally the only shower in Minnesota was right over NPR. There is rain coming tomorrow after 4 p.m. Overnight is the best chance into Friday morning. A lot of that's going to wrap up around the cities through like noon on Friday. Could linger though a little bit towards Eau Claire and La Crosse.
2: All right, Chief Meteorologist Ben Caffey, thank you.
0: The only shower.
2: That's right.
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2: All things considered on NPR News, I'm Clay Masters. The city of St. Paul has hired a law firm to investigate allegations of sexual harassment by Mayor Cully Herr. The move comes after Police Chief Axel Henry filed a formal complaint accusing the mayor of directing inappropriate comments and text messages towards him and other city staff. Joining us with more is reporter Matt Sepik. Hi, Matt.
4: Hi there, Clay.
2: So what's the basis of these allegations?
4: Back on April 1st, Chief Axel Henry's attorney, Chris Maddle, sent a letter to notify the St. Paul city attorney that Henry would be filing a formal complaint. Maddle is known for representing police officers. He also made a brief run for Minnesota governor, but dropped his bid for the Republican nomination back in January. In the letter, which Care 11 reporter Lou Ragus obtained, Maddle writes that the chief is stepping forward after learning that, quote, the mayor's conduct has extended beyond isolated incidents and has included sexual harassment of subordinate city employees, including members of the St. Paul Police Department, end quote.
2: Now, does Maddle, the attorney, include any examples here?
4: Yes, in the letter which the Star Tribune first reported on yesterday and on social media today, Maddle shared a screenshot of a text message that Herr allegedly sent to a subordinate. The message says, quote, Happy Wiener Wednesday, and includes an image of an apparently modified internet meme picturing a swaddled baby with an adult's head. Maddle says the face in the original meme was replaced with that of a St. Paul police officer. Above the photo is a line of text that says, quote, when she wraps you up in her blanket after you gave her a good wienering, followed by two laughing emojis.
2: Matt, has the mayor responded to these allegations?
4: I reached out last night to HERS spokesperson, Matt Wagenius. He emailed me a brief statement that reads, quote, to protect confidentiality and the integrity of the process, the city will not comment on an active investigation. The mayor has deep respect for city employees and regrets any unintended impact her actions may have had.
2: Now, of course, after a story like this, a lot of people are going to weigh in. Have any other city leaders said anything about it?
4: No, we haven't heard anything from the seven city council members or from the St. Paul Police Department. There's no council meeting scheduled for today. It's unclear how long the law firm's investigation of Mayor Herr could take, but public safety is a big part of any mayor's job, and these allegations leave no doubt that there is tension between Mayor Herr and Chief Henry. Herr took office back in January, and Henry has another 2 years left in his contract, so the two could be working together for a while, Clay.
2: All right, Matt Sepik, thank you.
4: You're welcome.
2: And while Matt and I were just speaking there, we got a comment from the mayor's spokesperson, and that quote is, as mayor, I take my responsibility to treat every employee with professionalism and respect very seriously. The quote goes on to say that she recognizes that some of her attempts at humor fell short of the standard I expect of myself. It goes on, we have fully cooperated with the independent investigation since it began in April and will continue to do so. Mayor Herr says,

0: She respects the investigative process and believes it is important to allow it to reach its conclusion. And it concludes by saying, I remain confident that the full facts will come to light, and I will continue to focus on serving the people of St. Paul with integrity and dedication.
1: After a month of runaway wildfires, summer monsoon rains are now arriving in the Mountain West. Those storms are often a mixed blessing. The benefits can be offset by dry lightning that starts new fires and erratic winds that stoke the flames. And this year, monsoons are struggling to make up for a dry winter. Sam Brash of Colorado Public Radio reports.
2: Colorado's fire season really kicked off at the end of June, and there's still about a dozen big wildfires burning here. That includes the Willow Fire in the state's central mountains. On a recent overcast morning, a resupply helicopter took off from a local airport. Inside is hot breakfast for a backcountry firefighting crew. A month ago, authorities here nearly had to evacuate Leadville, a historic mining town nearby. Now there are only a few wisps of smoke in the distance. Eddie Garcia, a spokesperson for the Federal Fire Management Team, says that's thanks to the low cloud cover.
3: Like, you know, like those old school Weber grills, right? So when you have that lid on there, it's more controlled, right? When you open it up, the fire goes up.
2: The morning clouds also hint at afternoon rain, driven by the North American monsoon. The weather pattern delivers summertime moisture to the southwestern U.S. Its arrival this year is helping firefighters strengthen containment lines and snuff out hotspots. But some storms are better than others.
4: What we would like to see is several hours of light precipitation.
2: Joe Gausward is a National Weather Service meteorologist on the Willow Fire. In a school taken over by the fire team, he watches a laptop for incoming storms. His forecasts detail potential benefits and hazards, lightning, erratic winds, or the risk of too much rain.
4: A flash flood warning for a burn scar is not your typical flash flood warning. It only takes maybe a quarter to a half an inch of rain for that land to get moving because you've lost all the vegetation.
2: Flood risk now looms over the Mountain West due to the monsoon. Burn scars lack plants to slow runoff, and charred soils can repel water. And scientists say a rapid shift from drought to wet weather can actually make floods more likely because some types of dry ground struggle to absorb rain. In Colorado, mudslides have closed highways, interstates, and even one local theater. In Utah, a recent flood killed a family of five. Another triggered evacuations and contaminated a local water system. But here's what's frustrating. Despite the flooding, Gausward expects blazes like the Willow Fire will keep burning.
4: To be honest, this thing's not going to go out till it snows. You are going to see puffs of smoke on this thing probably until the snow flies.
2: That's largely because vegetation remains parched from the lack of snow last winter. Rain can wet smaller twigs and grasses, but it's just not enough to help with bigger trees and logs that can burn for days. That's according to Jonathan Koop, a fire scientist at Western Colorado University.
5: Right now, those fields are still dry, and they take a long time to absorb water. They'll take a lot of water before they get to the point where the fire can't burn in them anymore.
2: That's why many in Leadville expect the nearby Willow Fire to hang around for months. Shannon Vitale manages the Tennessee Pass Cafe in town. With the blaze so close, she understands why tourism is down this summer.
6: Some days it's awful with the smell, and you worry about the wind shifting and it coming this way again, but we have to deal with it.
2: For Vitale, dealing with it means she'll keep offering firefighters free meals and hope visitors learn to hike or fish with a fire smoldering nearby. For NPR News, I'm Sam Brash in Leadville, Colorado.
0: Now to some sad news on All Things Considered here on NPR News.

That's Irish singer Glenn Hansard singing in the film Once, which earned him an Oscar in 2008. He died at 56 today in a motorcycle crash. Hansard performed in the Twin Cities many times throughout his career, most recently just last summer at the Orpheum Theater in Minneapolis. His band The Frames stopped by our sister station The Current back in 2007.

0: Now, he told the current host, Mary Lucia, that he started busking on the streets of Dublin thanks to an influential teacher who encouraged him to go for his dreams. He remembers this teacher actually telling him to cut class.
1: Leave school, go home, get your guitar, do me a favor, go into town and start playing music now. 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But do me a favor, don't go home and watch television for 2 years and then sort of drift into some other job. If you really love music as much as I know you do, because you talk about it, so you know, you're so tuned into it, go and make it.
0: Now, Hansard released more than 15 albums during his lifetime over multiple music projects and wrote music for television and film. And that performance that we were just playing a clip from, and also that interview, you can find it at The Current's website.

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1: Thanks so much for listening to All Things Considered here on NPR News. Turning to sports, the Twins beat the Kansas City Royals yesterday 3-2. Those teams play again this evening at 6:40. That's when the first pitch is, at home at Target Field. And yesterday, heck of a game. Royce Lewis did a walk-off in the bottom of the ninth, obviously, when walk-offs usually happen. Hey, the Minnesota Lynx beat the Toronto Tempo yesterday 100-93. Those teams play again tomorrow night at 7 o'clock in Toronto. All right, in the weather, we're still talking about smoke. Patchy smoke tonight. It's going to be partly cloudy across the state. A slight chance of showers after midnight. Lows will be in the mid-60s to the lower 70s. For Thursday tomorrow, partly sunny. Patchy smoke in the morning hours and a chance of thunderstorms. Highs are in the lower 80s to lower 90s tomorrow. By Friday, highs will be in the mid-70s to the mid-80s. Thanks so much for listening to All Things Considered here on NPR News. I'm Clay Masters. Coming up in a moment, we've got Minnesota Public Radio News headlines with Elena C.
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6: You're listening to NPR News, and here's a look at the forecast for the Twin Cities. Tonight, we've got cloudy skies and temperatures dropping to about 70 degrees. Tomorrow, a mixture of sunshine and clouds. Skies could be kind of smoky throughout the day. High temps in the upper 80s. Cloudy tomorrow night, and we've got a chance of thunderstorms after midnight tomorrow night. Temperatures in the 60s. Friday, a bit cooler. Highs in the upper 70s with a chance of some rain and partly sunny skies.
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6: For NPR News in the Twin Cities, I'm Elena C. Attorney General Keith Ellison shut down a nonprofit today after an investigation found hundreds of employees were misclassified as volunteers at concession stands in Twin Cities stadiums. Ellison's office says the investigation into the nonprofit Minnesota Fundraising Initiative consistently paid the volunteers grants in exchange for their work. That is against Minnesota law. Two summer camps in northern Minnesota are resuming activities as wildfire conditions improve. YMCA's Camp Widgewagon and Camp Du Nord are both located near Ely. They evacuated campers earlier this month. Ben Hoffman, executive director of Camp Widgewagon, said it will reopen on Friday.
10: Staying in close communication with local emergency management, Forest Service, and other partners, we feel confident reopening and maintaining our robust evacuation plans, should conditions change, is the right step to move forward.
6: In a Facebook post, Camp Du Nord said it will reopen Sunday. The Minnesota Lynx beat the Toronto Tempo last night in what was Nafisa Collier's return home. Annika Best has more.
11: Fans decked out in Collier gear waved homemade signs and sported all types of Fee merch, from cartoon designs of her nickname, Queen Fee, to number 24 jerseys worn proudly. The arena was packed, with attendance totaling over 12,000. Mars Helmuth from Minneapolis has been a fan for a few years.
12: She's an incredible player, and then also just who she is as a human is just, like, phenomenal.
11: He says Collier's authenticity is what makes him adore her.
12: You see people who you wonder, like, is that a persona or is that who they really are? And then you hear all these moments and you see these moments with her and you see, like, no, that's who she really is.
6: It's NPR News.
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0: 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I'm Juana Summers.
3: And I'm Sasha Pfeiffer. Dr. Anthony Fauci appeared this morning for a hearing convened by Kentucky Senator Rand Paul. The senator chairs the Homeland Security Committee, and he accuses Fauci of covering up the origins of the COVID-19 pandemic. Paul and other Republicans asked Fauci many questions along those lines, but Fauci declined to answer. He invoked his Fifth Amendment right to not incriminate himself. NPR's global health correspondent, Jonathan Lambert, watched the hearing, and he's here with us in the studio to recap it. Hi, John.
5: Hi, Sasha.
3: So give us a recap also of why was Fauci testifying today?
5: Yeah, so last month, Senator Paul subpoenaed Fauci to appear as part of an ongoing investigation into the origin of the COVID-19 pandemic, and he showed up. Paul has long used Fauci as a foil in railing against the pandemic response, and they have a history of sparring at these things, and at the start, it seemed like we might be in for a replay. Senator Paul opened by rehashing claims he's made before about Fauci covering up evidence of a lab leak in China. He's also made new allegations that stem from over 1,000 pages of Fauci's private notes that Paul released over the weekend.
3: And run through some of those allegations with us.
5: Yeah, there are many. Here's basically how Senator Paul summarized it.
14: Publicly, Anthony Fauci promoted the theory that the virus arose naturally, while privately, he was well aware of a mountain of evidence suggesting the virus originated in the lab.
5: Scientists I've spoken with dispute that characterization. They say that the senator is cherry-picking examples from early in the pandemic when there was a lot of confusion and scientists were constantly updating what they were thinking based on new evidence. Now, most virologists think that evidence supports the virus jumping from an animal to a human, not from a lab.
3: What did Fauci say about the allegations against him?
5: Well, he opened by noting how he's appeared at hearings like these and answered questions over 200 times during his career. But then he accused Senator Paul of being obsessed with him, pointing in part to the release of his diary.
15: The only conclusion I can reach is that the sole reason he is calling me before this committee is to get me to say something, anything, that could vindicate his repeated public pledges that I end up, in his words, quote, behind bars.
5: He said on the advice of his lawyers that he would invoke his rights under the Fifth Amendment.
3: But Jonathan, I recall that before former President Biden left office, he issued a preemptive pardon to Fauci. Am I remembering that correctly?
5: Yes, you are remembering that right.
3: So does that pardon not protect him?
5: It protects him from anything that he might or might not have done during his time in office, but not afterwards. And at the time, Fauci said that there were no possible grounds for any criminal investigation of him, but that he appreciated the pardon because of the very intense threats against him and his family. And I talked to Stanley Brand, a law professor at Penn State, about all of this. He says that the hearing might have been aimed at getting Fauci to trip up and commit perjury. Any statement that he makes that might conflict with, say, the hundreds of pages of private notes just released could constitute perjury, and that wouldn't be covered by the pardon. So he says pleading the Fifth makes sense.
16: Given the background of this, where they've made obvious threats to try to prosecute him even before the hearing, I don't see that he had any real choice.
3: So because Fauci pleaded the Fifth, does that mean the hearing was quite short?
5: No, it went on for nearly 3 hours. Senator Paul and Republican lawmakers asked repeated questions about various threads of the lab leak hypothesis. Senator Lankford from Oklahoma seemed to blame Fauci for the spike in measles cases this year, pointing to missed vaccinations during the pandemic. But after each question, Fauci declined to answer. And at one point, Fauci's lawyer even tried to say something, but Senator Paul shut him down and ultimately had him removed.
3: So where does the process go from here?
5: So Senator Paul has vowed repercussions for Fauci's silence. He says that he's planning to hold a vote in the committee next week on whether to hold Fauci in contempt of Congress.
3: And you may be covering that, too, back to tell us about it next week.
5: Maybe.
3: That is NPR's global health correspondent, Jonathan Lambert. Thank you.
5: Thank you.
3: A federal program about nutrition education is supposed to disappear in a few weeks. That's due to cuts from last year's Republican tax and spending law. And that's even though eating well is a focus of the Make America Healthy Again movement. NPR's Joe Hernandez reports.
17: Elines Olivares is standing inside Ray Food Market, a small corner store in West Philadelphia, hoping to chat with customers about nutrition.
18: So we teach people about fiber, what they can eat, what they should eat. Let them have a little taste test of our oatmeal today.
17: Olivares is a nutrition educator with the Food Trust, a local nonprofit focused on food and nutrition security. And she's here as part of their Healthy Corner Store initiative, which aims to get more healthy food into convenience stores in lower income neighborhoods. She strikes up a conversation with customer Sharon Dudley.
19: Yeah. Okay, y'all thought it would just be.
17: Dudley has been wondering if the honey wheat bread she likes is actually healthy.
19: I thought honey wheat was like, okay, they might not say nothing about the honey, but at least it's got wheat in it.
17: Olivares told her it was, in fact, flavored white bread, and after the conversation, Dudley said she planned to switch to whole wheat.
19: So I gotta change my bread.
17: That program and many others across the U.S. are funded by an offshoot of SNAP, or the Supplemental Nutrition Assistance Program, called SNAP-Ed. The decision by the Trump administration to eliminate SNAP-Ed has confounded nutrition experts like Tashara Leek, a professor of nutritional sciences at Cornell University.
20: It doesn't make sense when we have an administration, the Make America Healthy Again efforts that are focused on decreasing consumption of ultra-processed foods and wanting to encourage people to eat more fruits and vegetables, to then get rid of the largest federally funded nutrition education program that helps to achieve those goals.
17: The White House did not provide specifics to NPR about how or whether eliminating this program aligned with the goals of the Make America Healthy Again agenda, but White House spokesperson Anna Kelly touted sweeping changes made to SNAP food benefits as a whole, including shifting more costs to states and expanding those subject to work requirements to include older people and parents of teenagers. Kelly said in a statement that the president was, quote, strengthening SNAP for the Americans who need it by ensuring these programs are sustainable for future generations. The Department of Agriculture, which oversees SNAP-Ed, said it would continue to provide nutrition education through other initiatives. SNAP-Ed critics have pointed to a 2019 government watchdog report that said the USDA wasn't effectively tracking the success of its nutrition programs. But people involved in SNAP-Ed say a reporting system set up recently was working well.
21: We had a very robust reporting mechanism.
17: Gina Crist oversaw SNAP-Ed in Delaware.
21: We had to gather the data, and then it was actually reported nationally.
17: An Association for SNAP-Ed Educators found that 40% of participants said they were eating more fruit and 34% ate more vegetables. Advocates say changes like this can produce future healthcare savings by lowering rates of food insecurity and obesity. Heidi Gorniak, vice president of programs at the Food Trust in Philadelphia, says the loss of the program comes at a difficult moment for many Americans.
22: We're at a time where food in general is becoming less affordable. There's SNAP cuts coming. Food insecurity is rising. And one of the goals of SNAP-Ed is to teach people how to shop and cook healthy on a budget.
17: SNAP-Ed providers with any remaining funding have to spend it by the end of September. Joe Hernandez, NPR News, Philadelphia.
1: This is All Things Considered on NPR News. I'm Clay Masters. The majority of U.S. corn and soybean fields are in good condition this summer, but many farmers are worried whether they'll see a profit this year thanks to the high cost of supplies, think fertilizer and diesel fuel. As Harvest Public Media's Hope Kerwin reports, the widespread economic stress throughout farm country is drawing some comparisons to the farm crisis of the 1980s.
11: In southern Wisconsin, not far from the Illinois border, rows of green corn blanket Pat Malooly's family farm. The sixth-generation grower has had strong yields for both corn and soybeans during the past 2 years. Those abundant harvests have helped make up for low crop prices since 2024. But Malooly worries he won't have that to fall back on this year.
23: Sitting here today, our crop doesn't appear to be as good as last year.
11: He's hoping there will be enough at the end of the season to at least cover what he's had to spend to grow the crop. Profit margins for both corn and soybeans have been negative for the past 2 years, according to data from the U.S. Department of Agriculture. This year's cost of production is projected to be even higher, thanks to the war in Iran driving up the price of fertilizer and fuel. It's far from the first tough financial time Mullooly's family has had to navigate. More than four decades ago, farmers faced another period of negative margins. By the end of the 1980s farm crisis, an estimated 300,000 farmers had defaulted on their loans. Mullooly was a teenager at the time. He says it wasn't until much later that he understood how much his parents struggled to manage their debt and keep farming.
23: Horror stories of them not even getting the interest paid, you know, and putting that back on the debt. So it was very tough times back then.
11: The current struggle for row crop farmers to make a profit feels akin to the 80s. But ag economist Seth Meyer from the University of Missouri says that's where the comparison ends.
2: I think you just have a different system involved now than you used to have.
11: In the 80s, growers were forced to sell their farms in order to pay off debts. But Meyer, who was previously USDA's chief economist, says a landslide of foreclosures is unlikely to happen today, thanks to federal safety net programs. More producers use crop insurance, as well as government programs designed to offer financial support when crop prices fall.
2: I'd also say we've got a government that seems willing to inject a lot of money into the system.
11: Meyer says one-time aid payments, like the Trump administration's $12 billion assistance program, can help farms pay down their debts and survive until crop prices recover. But he says the influx of cash may also be keeping prices for farm supplies high. At the same time, interest rates have increased from the lows seen during the COVID-19 pandemic. They're still well below the roughly 20% charged by banks in the early 80s.
4: There weren't long-term fixed interest rates at that time.
11: Joe Springer is managing director of ag lending for Compeer Financial, working with farms in Illinois, Wisconsin, and Minnesota. And he says most farms are not carrying as much debt.
4: We're coming off a record years where our row crop producers made more money than maybe they ever had in their careers in the early 2020s here. And so that's different than what happened as we were going through the 80s.
11: But the profits from 2021 and 2022 are starting to run out. And Springer says farmers will need to think about how they're going to manage more volatility in markets in the coming years. Meyer says the impact of the current downturn will also depend on how much longer crop prices stay depressed.
2: Does this continue on for several years? In which case, you've already got folks that are trying to get themselves to next year.
11: In Wisconsin, Mullooly is also thinking about next summer, despite months of work ahead to get to this year's harvest. He's already looking to lock in prices for some supplies, with the hope of guarding against future increases.
23: Everything we do is managing risk, and there's a cost to that.
11: He might end up paying too much if the cost of fuel or fertilizer comes down, and it's hard to predict what will happen to crop prices before next season. I'm Hope Kerwin, Harvest Public Media.
1: 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Harvest Public Media is a collaboration of public media newsrooms in the Midwest and Great Plains, including NPR News.
7: Adults are going crazy for toys, and they are willing to spend adult money on them.
12: 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Yeah, I'd say.
7: I'm Kai Rizal, the price of a penchant for Labubus, next time on Marketplace.
1: Marketplace is coming up at 6 o'clock. It's followed by The Daily at 6:30. Well, our top newsroom story today has really been about the mayor of St. Paul. Kali Hur is facing an investigation into allegations of sexual harassment. We talked to our reporter Matt Sepik about it earlier on the program, and you can find it at nprnews.org. Hey, part of the Boundary Waters Canoe Area Wilderness is set to reopen for overnight travel tomorrow, this after crews made progress battling wildfires in northeastern Minnesota. You can read about it over at nprnews.org. And in the forecast, it is going to be a cloudy evening, partly at most for the entire state. Patchy smoke, a slight chance of showers after midnight. Lows are going to be in the middle 60s to the lower 70s. For Thursday tomorrow, partly sunny with some patchy smoke to start off the morning, a chance of showers and thunderstorms. Highs lower 80s to lower 90s. By Friday, a chance of showers again and a little cooler. Highs will be in the middle 70s to the middle 80s. Currently across the state, Twin Cities sitting at right at 90 degrees. In Thief River Falls, it is 91 degrees. In Duluth, 85 currently. Fergus Falls has 90 degrees. That's also the temperature in Brainerd. St. Cloud at 91. In Rochester, 85 degrees. Worthington, 86. And that's also the temperature in Winona. 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

0: The city of Minneapolis recently allocated $2.5 million to start moving hundreds of residents and help with repairs at Heritage Park. But so far, large-scale relocation has not happened at the Northside mixed-income development, where many public housing residents have decried living among rodents and mold. Kari Spencer reports.
1: Nicole Rojas spends a third of her income on a Heritage Park apartment that reeks of mold, and where she and her kids are haunted by the sound of rodents scurrying in the walls. She has a simple wish.
2: I just want to be able to have a home that I can bring my family to on Thanksgiving.
1: Rojas was among the residents who stood outside the offices of the Minneapolis Public Housing Authority alongside the Minneapolis NAACP earlier this week, demanding swifter action. She's been waiting for better conditions ever since she first moved into her apartment.
2: And the impression was always, you're going to be moved. That was 3 years ago. And I'm still where I'm at. The walls have not been painted. The carpet has not been replaced. Nothing has been done.
1: She says after she moved in, she and her children started to get sick all the time. She's worried about what the place is doing to their cognitive development. No amount of candles cover up the stench.
2: My children can't bring friends over. We can't bring company over because of the embarrassment of how the place looks. I can get on my knees, scrub and clean everything in there, and it still is not clean.
1: A City of Minneapolis spokesperson says the city is still in the process of evaluating needs and inspecting each unit. So far, no occupied units need to be condemned, which means there will be no immediate evacuation. The extra funding has not been spent yet. It'll go toward rehab help or a benefit provider to help with potential relocation support. That provider has not been selected yet.
3: We want to get out here right away, fast as we can get out. If they give me the money right now, I'll move out tomorrow.
1: That's 72-year-old Gloria Jackson. She's been waiting for better conditions at Heritage Park since before it was Heritage Park.
3: Yeah, I lived a long time on this land down here, and I know all about Minneapolis, period. I grew here. This is my home.
1: Jackson first lived on the land where Heritage Park is when it was a public housing complex. She was about 18 then. The public housing was demolished and turned into what it is now as a result of a class action lawsuit over housing segregation. Jackson then moved back. She says things got better until they got bad again. It's no improvement from the 90s. And she was part of that lawsuit.
3: I'm not a chicken, and I'm going to speak up, and I'm going to speak my piece, and I don't care who like it or who don't like it. If we have to go down and take it to court, we will do that.
1: Thomas Berry, the Minneapolis NAACP vice president, says that could very well be coming down the line. He says a mother to a newborn baby is currently living alone in the top floor of an 8-unit building at Heritage Park. The rest of the building has sat empty. Residents have complained of squatters.
4: Tell me where that is acceptable here in Minneapolis. Tell me where it would be acceptable on the southwest side of town in Minneapolis.
1: For now, Barry said he doesn't want to fight. The goal is to get people moved ASAP.
4: But will there be a class action lawsuit? Yes, it will be. Why wouldn't it be?
1: The MPHA does not own or operate Heritage Park, but has a responsibility to the public housing residents who live there. It's currently run by a court-appointed receiver and a property management company. The agency says it's working on relocation planning with those partners in the city of Minneapolis. And those who want to move out will not be penalized or lose their subsidy. Kari Spencer, NPR News, Minneapolis.
5: A few times a year, we ask some of our staff here at NPR to tell us about their favorite video games. Today, we start with NPR gaming editor and Here and Now producer James Mastromarino. He recommends a challenging but rewarding action game. It's called Saros.
6: It always comes back to this.
7: You crash land with a bunch of corporate survivors on this incredibly hostile planet named Carcosa. And the world is constantly resetting around you. For some reason, you can come back death after death and fight these H.R. Giger monsters. Yet the rest of your team back at the base is just slowly spiraling into madness.
6: Every time the sun dies, madness reigns.
7: What I love about Saros is that it is like a high-octane action thriller, but it is also very committed to an intimate tragedy and a cosmic horror. And it unites all of those things in a really satisfying package that rewards deep investment. So if you're the sort of gamer that really wants to pry into something and master its systems and understand its world, Saros is so rewarding.
8: My name is Angelique Silva, and I'm an operations manager for the New York Bureau. I chose Splatoon Raiders. I'm a longtime Splatoon fan, and this was the game I was most looking forward to all year. So in Splatoon, it's a third-person shooter, and you're not shooting bullets, you're shooting ink. You're shooting paint. You can splash the floor with ink, and then you change from your kid mode into your squid mode, and you can travel through the ink to go up walls or, you know, avoid enemies. Splatoon is super stylish. Like, it has this sort of punk, street, edgy sort of thing going for it. There's really quite nothing like it. Each game, they sort of started to make the single player campaign, which was a minor thing, a little bit more interesting. And I feel like this game is a culmination of all those like little experiments coming together to create this like really amazing single player experience. They just really like knocked it out the park.
9: My name is Suzanne Nguyen, and I'm the Up First newsletter editor. I chose a game called Esoteric Ebb. Play as like a hapless cleric who must investigate the bombing of a tea house 5 days before your fantasy city's first democratic election. And as you're trying to solve this mystery, you're also forming your own political opinion. So at the end of the game, you get to cast a vote in the first democratic election in your city. And you can choose to be a capitalist or a socialist. You can try to become like a mad dictator and try to get people to vote for yourself. And all the parties have their own fantasy names, but they somewhat correspond with real-world politics as well. I am not a person who plays video games all the time. I would say I can't press more than 2 buttons at the same time playing a video game, and I even find it difficult to have to move my head and my body separately, which are like very basic controls for most video games. For someone who might get stressed out playing real-time action video games like me, this is perfect because you can take your time. So I would say it's for the person who might not like real-time action and for people who love puzzles and mysteries.
10: That was NPR's Suzanne Nguyen speaking about Esoteric Ebb. We also heard from NPR's James Mastromarino about the game Saros, and NPR's Angelique Silva, who told us about Splatoon Raiders.
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13: You're listening to NPR News, and here's a look at the forecast for the Twin Cities. Tonight, we've got cloudy skies and temperatures dropping to about 70 degrees. Tomorrow, a mixture of sunshine and clouds. Skies could be kind of smoky throughout the day. High temps in the upper 80s. Cloudy tomorrow night, and we've got a chance of thunderstorms after midnight tomorrow night. Temperatures in the 60s. Friday, a bit cooler. Highs in the upper 70s with a chance of some rain and partly sunny skies.
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15: In New York, I'm Sabri Benishour, in for Kai Rizdal. It is Wednesday, July 29th. Glad you are here. That was Federal Reserve Chairman Kevin Warsh at his second ever press conference since getting that job. The occasion being that the Fed just wrapped up its big two-day meeting today. The main point of that meeting was to figure out what to do with interest rates. Where should interest rates be to fight inflation but also protect jobs? And today, the Fed went with leaving rates right where they are, although not unanimously. 3 out of the 12 voting members on the committee actually voted to raise interest rates.
16: I asked for a good family fight and I got one. That's the purpose. That's the design feature.
15: It was the first time since 2016 that there's been a dissent like that, all in one direction. Now, why would they vote like that? Well, it means those members think the Fed should fight inflation more aggressively. But Warsh pointed out, markets are kind of already doing that for the Fed. Like, market interest rates have risen on their own in the past month.
16: We're trying not to interfere with that market signal. That's part of the reason why we've been somewhat spare in our words, why we pulled back from forward guidance. So they're reacting to events, I would say, much more directly over the 42 days since we last met. This is a good thing.
15: Now, in explaining why the Fed ended up deciding to leave rates alone, it basically said, look, inflation isn't great, it's higher than we want, but the job market is actually okay, and there's just a lot of uncertainty, so, you know, let's just not do anything hasty. But Warsh said, as he has said many times these past 8 weeks, one way or another, the Fed will get inflation down.
16: The path to central bank heaven requires delivering on our remit. These days, that means delivering on price stability. I wouldn't measure that path in 42 days or any one particular meeting. And I came out of that meeting even more confident that this is the right team to win the battle against high inflation.
15: Hopefully, because inflation has been above the Fed's target for more than 5 years now. Wall Street today, not pretty. We'll have the details when we do the numbers.

0: coming up.
1: What's happening right now? Like, is my mom going to be proud of this?
0: Sometimes it's best not to ask. But first, let's do the numbers. The Dow Jones Industrial Average plummeted 1,153 points. That's 2.2% to finish at 51,594. The NASDAQ lost 1.75%. The S&P fell 1.5%. The market was red all the way down, and big tech was not spared from the bloodbath. Microsoft sank 0.7%. Meta Platforms dropped 1.3%. Both reported earnings after the bell today. Tomorrow, Amazon and Apple will tell investors how they did in the second quarter. Too late, don't care, investors said. Today, Apple slid 0.5%. Amazon gave up 1.8%. You heard Kristen Schwab reporting on the adult market for kids' toys and the craving for some fun. Well, it was not a very fun day for one toy maker. Hasbro gave back 1.2%. Bonds fell. The yield on the 10-year T-note rose to 4.69%. 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
4: Marketplace continues in just a minute here on NPR News. Here's another number since we're listening to Marketplace after all. $4.00. That's the average price of a gallon of regular gas in Minnesota, according to AAA today. A little bit lower than yesterday. The average yesterday was $4.02. A couple other numbers for you as we get back into Marketplace. 90 in downtown St. Paul right now, and also in Brainerd. International Falls reporting 88 degrees, and it's 86 in Winona.
5: APAC is really at a crossroads right now. It is not hard to imagine that in the future, there could be a race with two candidates who are both critics of Israel. And AIPAC, if it wants to remain relevant, is going to have to reconsider what it means to be pro-Israel.
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0: This is Marketplace. I'm Sabri Benishore. Fed Chairman Kevin Warsh mentioned in his press conference today the AI boom was making his and the Fed's job more complicated because, you know, nobody knows how and when all this AI investment will pay off in the real economy. There's, of course, a separate question of whether it will pay off, or at least whether it'll pay off as much as has been promised, or whether it's a bubble. On the one hand, it is this big, weird, circular investment situation, and stock values assume really bright and perfect AI futures. On the other hand, AI is a real product with real revenue, so that's real. But the more important question might not be whether it is a bubble, but rather if it is and it pops, what happens then? Annie Lowry of The Atlantic turned to the case studies of the bubble is and it pops. What happens then? Annie Lowry of The Atlantic turned to the case study.

Social media algorithms will sometimes take you places you never expected. And that is true for the people watching posts as well as the people in them. Exhibit A, country line dancing. It is blowing up on the socials and IRL in real life. And so are the entrepreneurs who know how to do it. Blake Farmer of WPLN in Nashville brings us this story of a real estate broker who went from selling land